0: know, I used to drive, it's like, I don't even like pulp in my orange juice. I'm laid back. Like, but you know, the interview process is very different than the actual job. And that's the same for the audition process to the acting. But if you can get it, you know, you can get it pretty close. And that's what's been good about it. Since then, I've been auditioning, and like anything, it takes practice.
1: How's bringing so much of yourself to the story? Like, how much of, like I mentioned, like, it's a pretty unique story that they wrote for you, you know, like about, based on you, you know, your character coming from a Hasidic background in Brooklyn, not something you see on TV a lot. How has it been to bring that whole experience to this role, or is that on your mind?
0: Well, I'll say this, had they cast anyone else, they would have been canceled. You can't just, you know, they clearly wrote it for me, you know, and you're getting away with murder if you have an inside perspective to, you know, that character. So I think, how was it bringing myself? I bring myself to everything. I can't explain that. It's like when my mother was upset that I, you know, I don't go by my given name. I go by Robbie, you know, she's like, you know, you're ashamed to be Jewish, or, you know, like, how could you switch your name? It's like, Ma, you think within 10 seconds of me being on stage, people are like, I wonder if she's Catholic. Like, there's no way, you know, or the queer community gets mad at me that I don't always talk about queer stuff. And I know, it's like me being me on stage. It's like, it's gay enough. No.
1: This first part of my conversation with the Canadian comedian Robbie Hoffman, who played Randy in the HBO show Hacks, which is currently in its final season. The last episode airs next week. Coming up, more with Robbie, but let's hear some music. And this is from the Hacks soundtrack, and it really is just a thinly veiled excuse to play one of the greatest songs, Linda Ronstadt, and You're No Good.

0: tone and and larger look and feel of the show. So it's a very catharsis thing to work in a writer's room, to just go there, blurt out whatever the and not have any responsibility towards the ideas.
1: So you mentioned you would go do stand-up. This is the other one I wanted to ask you.
0: Yeah.
1: So you went to LA and started doing stand-up and things are going very well now. I read this quote when I was doing research. You said that Canada has let me get away

0: Hi, I'm Magi Merlin, and you are listening to Q.
1: I'm Tom Power. You're listening to Q. Have you ever tried to wash a cookie sheet? It's a surprisingly hard thing to do. You start to wash the cookie sheet, the water splashes off of it, water goes on the sink, water goes on the counter. It's awful. What about you're like, oh, I'm going to go hang on the monkey bars. My kid's playing. I'm going to get on the monkey bars too. Oh no. Turns out you are incredibly out of shape and should not be on the monkey bars. These are the things that maybe you don't give that much thought to, but when it happens to comedian Sheng Wang, he makes a note of it. There's a potential for a joke there in the ordinary, in the mundane, and the slightly annoying and uncomfortable. Take a listen.
2: I'm feeling pretty good. I've been trying to eat more berries. I'm real passionate about those antioxidants. It's weird. I don't even know what oxidants are. I just know that I'm against them. It seems like whenever you eat something that's yummy, there's some oxidants trying to bring you down.
1: I feel the same way about biotics. Sheng Wang making a very valid point about berries and antioxidants in his latest comedy special, Purple, which is out now on Netflix, which is his second ever Netflix special, which is a big deal to get to. Sheng's been working at this, though, for over two decades. He was born in Houston to Taiwanese immigrants. He'll tell you how he kind of fell into stand-up when he was a student at Berkeley. He moved to San Francisco and started grinding it out at comedy clubs all around the city. That's where he met the comedian Ali Wong, who's now the director of both of his Netflix specials, a gigantic comedian herself, and also a buddy of his. I talked to Sheng Wang about his approach to writing jokes, about how he thought, and this is interesting given the comedy that might be showing up on your phone right now, how he thought he'd have to be mean to make it in comedy. We talk about that. And also like the presence and stillness that we are not getting in our society these days that you actually need to write observational comedy. But we started with his upbringing. Take a listen. Much stand-up or comedy when you were a kid? Were you watching a lot of it on TV? Were you

0: to the jokes in the special, which I really, really loved. I really, really got a kick out of it. And thanks for the time today. I really appreciate it.
1: Thank you, Tom. Really appreciate you.
0: My conversation with comedian Sheng Wang, his Netflix special Purple, is out now.

I don't know who's playing fiddle on that. Great fiddle playing. That's the Montreal musician Lorraine with a song called Freewheeling here on Q. And that is it for Q today. Tomorrow on the show, Howie Mandel has risen the ranks as one of the most popular and longstanding judges on America's Got Talent and Canada's Got Talent here at home. He'll be here to tell you about finding joy in life, especially in seasons of his life when everything happening offstage is a little bit messy. That's tomorrow on the show. If you want to get in touch with me, q@cbc.ca. We'll see you soon. Later on.

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1: Hey there, I'm Jeff Douglas, host of Main Street here on CBC Radio 1. Each and every weekday, this crew is going to bring you the stories that affect you. We cover everything from politics and the economy to the arts and science. We'll also have you covered with the latest weather and traffic and have some great music and conversations with people from across the province and beyond. So whether you're at work, on the go, at home, or all three, join me and the rest of the Main Street team between 3 and 6 p.m. on CBC Radio 1.
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2: SSRI antidepressants have been around for 50 years, but their effectiveness and how often they are prescribed have come under fire. What do we know about their efficacy, and what should we be looking at in terms of other options for treating depression? It's coming up on The Current Review.
3: From CBC News, The World This Hour, I'm Neil Herland. The United States says it has carried out strikes in southern Iran in self-defense. The announcement comes as the U.S. says a deal to end the war may be close. Sasha Petrasik reports.
4: In the narrow strategic Strait of Hormuz, traffic is building in anticipation of an opening.

0: radius of different buildings that would altogether be bigger than Central Park.
1: So Earl Monroe owns a ranch beside this proposed site of the Kineticor Data Center. His ranch is in Rocky View County, Alberta, and that's where he is right now. He joins us on the line. Tell me about your ranch.

0: grass since then.
1: And you farm what?
0: Just cows.
1: Cattle on the land.
0: Yeah.
1: And so when you heard about this proposal for a data center going in, it was going to be right next door?
0: Well, it's about a mile and a half from our house, but okay. It's right next door to the land, some of the land we have, yes. Yeah.
1: How did you find out about it?
0: We got a letter in the mail inviting us to an open house. Like it identified the you know, what land and, you know, that they were hoping to do some sort of an area structure plan on the land, but and they probably used the word data center, but I had no idea what it meant.
1: I was going to say, I mean, for a lot of us, this is new terminology. We're just learning this now. Did you know anything about what a data center was?
0: Not really, no.
1: Yeah. And so you go to the meeting, and what did you hear?
0: Well, there was, you know, a few poster boards of what they were going to do. There was no mention of of power. There was no sort of mention of how they were going to get water. And, you know, it was generally pictures of what would be nice looking warehouses.
1: And so what was your takeaway from that initial meeting? Were you supportive? Were you really concerned? How did you feel coming out of that?
0: In rural Alberta, if you want something done, you have to sort of join the team. So my initial thought, and the next day, essentially, I contacted our counselor and said, I think that I would like to sit on the area structure plan board because you're going to need the area to be on side. And we were essentially told by the county that they weren't accepting anybody from the area.
1: When did you start to have concerns about this? As you said, you didn't know initially anything about power or water or what have you. When did you start to have concerns about this proposal?
0: That sort of got my back up when they were wanting to put an area structure plan but not have any of the area in it. We went through a period where we invited residences to come and talk, and I guess that's sort of when we started.
1: When you learned about how much power they were going to require, what did you hear about that, and what did you learn about where that power was going to come from?
0: Well, we learned that there was going to be a power plant there on the final day of public consultation.
1: That they were going to build their own power plant there.
0: Correct. Yeah. Before that, it was just there was one line on a poster board that said we need reliable power for this project.
1: How did that strike you, that they were going to build their own power plant, a natural gas power plant there?
0: Well, it's suddenly a different project, isn't it? Like we go from warehouses, which, you know, if you drive out from Calgary, you're going to pass a bunch of warehouses at Balzac, to suddenly enough power to, you know, to generate a million homes. It's not a small project.
1: What about the water issue? This is another concern that people around the world have had when it comes to these data centers. In your part of the country, how much of an issue is access to water?
0: None of the development in the east side of Rocky View County happens without access to water. And that water comes from land that was formerly owned by my wife's family. Mm. The dam is there, but the water comes from the Bow River. So there's been a moratorium on the Bow River since 2006, and the county got access to some of it. But, you know, every house, every cubic meter of water that you have in one project, you can't use it on another one. Mm. Part of what I was concerned about was we have to be responsible if we want development in Rocky View, because if we use up all the water in one type of project, we can't support another one.
1: And was it clear as to where they were going to get the water for this project?
0: It was from that same water site. Okay. That was on our land. It was a different, a third pipeline from there to the site.
1: Can I ask you just about the land itself? And one of the things, people will farm land and sure, they will raise crops or livestock or what have you, but farmers work that land and they farm that land too and have an attachment to the land. And as you mentioned, your wife has owned and the family has owned that plot of property for a long time. What were you thinking about how the land was going to be used?
0: Well, once we take land out of production, we can never get it back, or not to the same degree. Mm. So we're always concerned here with every development that goes in. All of our neighbors here, their sole job is to produce food for the world. And our ability to do that is affected by that. And the land that's right next to it, like, we didn't want our agricultural land to be affected by this project either.
1: And so you and your neighbors decided that you weren't supportive of this and you were going to fight back. What did you do?
0: We had a neighborhood meeting, and we went about hiring professionals that we thought we needed to do that. And we

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1: Number 17.

0: Mark Carney is sharing a message of national unity, and if he sounds a little more urgent about it than usual, you know why. Last week, Premier Danielle Smith announced that this fall, Albertans would vote on whether the province should stay in Canada or begin the process of a binding vote on whether to separate. At a housing announcement today, the Prime Minister weighed in with his thoughts on the question at hand.
1: In terms of the specifics of the question, we have an obligation as the federal government to look at the question and determine whether it's consistent with the Clarity Act that is underway. Ultimately, if there are questions around that, questions about the clarity of the question, if you follow, that would be a role for Parliament. I'm not saying that's the case. I will make the following observation, though, about the question, and this is an observation from experience. In these separation issues, it is often advanced that vote for this and it's a free option. Vote for this and we will strengthen our hand in a future negotiation. That is a very dangerous bluff. That is a very dangerous bluff. I saw firsthand what happened in the United Kingdom when the view

Suddenly, the monks stopped. They approached a woman holding a sign. Then they began to chant. Lillianne Wilson sobbed as they chanted. Wilson says the woman with the sign was her sister. She asked the monks for a blessing as she recovered from a bone marrow.

0: clouds and mediums, you know. It was just always a really delightful experience to witness the passion that flowed through how they played, but also how they led a group of people.
1: Mm-hmm.
0: The idea of an indigenous cellist, a Cree, you know, a Cree Mennonite, as Chris might say, Cree Mennonite, and a queer person.
1: Cree Mennonite is a very funny way to put it. That's a
0: you know what I'm saying?
1: Yeah.
0: That's what I'm saying. It was always laughs. It was always a good time.
1: Yeah.
0: And so, and as a, you know, as a indigenous queer classical musician, that door has been opened, you know, and Chris held that space in such a, you know, what I feel is a positive way. So we got to give it up for the ones that held that space.
1: That is a part of my conversation with artist Jeremy Detcher, honoring the life of Chris Dirksen. Jeremy performed many times over the years with Chris. Look, I had a really good chat with Jeremy. There's a longer version of our conversation that's going to be available on our YouTube channel and also over on our podcast feed. But also for more on Chris's life and the absolute outpouring of tributes to them, you can go to cbcnews.ca. I'm Al Amin. This is Commotion. See you tomorrow.

0: 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Next up, it's Because News, Canada's funniest news quiz.
1: Because News.
2: With Gavin Crawford.
3: What up, Canada? Welcome to Because News, Canada's funniest news quiz. I'm your boy, Andrew Fung, sitting in for Gavin Crawford, and he wanted to make sure I kill it tonight, so he brought in a murderer's row of

0: final, the CSAs are right around the corner, and I could not be more excited. It all goes down next week. Easy point out of the gate. What are the CSAs?
1: Cat Stevens albums.
2: And they all go out next week.
3: Carney and Smith alliances.
0: Ooh, well, we did just get one recently, yes.
2: It's an awards show. It is the Canadian Stenography Awards, which is very sexy, but also efficient.
0: Oh, all great guesses. Does anyone actually know the answer?
1: The Canadian Screen Awards?

0: or, you know, in the younger part of your career, maybe you are a bit more, you know, confident, so you don't even ask any questions, which then eventually you would learn that the best thing you can do is ask as many questions as possible.
1: Yeah, because you get tired of dumping drinks down the sink, right?
2: Eric, there is a glamorous side to this, isn't there? Tell us about

0: next provincial election. Jacques Poitras, CBC News, Fredericton.
1: And that's the news for this hour.
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0: U.S. content on average. Why? Because we have a relationship that is built on shipping intermediate inputs to the most economic sources where they are manufactured. And so a kind of co-production relationship is very, very different than the relationship that the U.S. has with Europe or Korea or China or any other country. And so just like the ambassador has said,
1: we put tariffs on everybody in the world.
0: That's true. But when you do not

Good morning. I'm Carolyn Ray in for Portia Clark. Welcome to Information Morning for Tuesday, May 26th. Looks like it's going to be a beautiful day as we can see those dark clouds moving along and the nice sky coming out. This morning, we're starting the show with a story about a fishing derby in Williamswood. The derby's in memory of two men who died at a young age. And the goal is to raise money to make fishing more accessible.

0: on a lake that held special meaning for them. We'll hear about that coming up on Community Contact. And a growing number of jurisdictions around the world are considering banning price markups on ticket scalpers. We'll talk to CBC investigative journalist Dave Seglins, who's got front row seats in places where it's already being tried. That's coming up later in the show. But first, Matt Brand is here. Matt, these clouds are really cool this morning.
1: Yeah, we first got in, it was just really cloudy. And then kind of noticed that the top was lifting off. And now we're here in the studio, and we can see like one side of our studio is like dark, dark clouds. The other side is blue skies. So looks like a nice kind of day ahead.
0: We'll take it. Yeah, Tina said it would be.
1: And I know, how was your day yesterday? I know yesterday I was saying not a great day to be out in a boat. Today looks a little better.
0: Yeah.
1: But how was your day yesterday?
0: It was pretty good. It actually forced me to do a little spring cleaning. I went, sorted all the clothes and did, you know, one of those jobs that you just never get around to doing.
1: Yeah.
0: And that was my day. I just hunkered in and got her done. How about yours?
1: Yeah, just kind of stayed and watched a little Netflixed and chilled all by myself. Did want to ask you about Amy Smith's story. Did you see this over the weekend about a couple of jet skis that capsized in Halifax Harbor?
0: I missed this one. Tell me.
1: So they capsized. They're stranded between George's Island and Pier 21. And luckily there was a boat nearby that was able to rescue them. Any guesses what local boat might have been the you know, vessel to save these jet skiers?
0: Was it, see, Cynthia just leaked me the answer.
1: Oh, she called
0: you. It
1: was a tiki boat.
0: I was going to say Harbor Hopper. Come on.
1: Harbor
0: Up
1: Hopper.
0: To the rescue.
1: That's kind of where I was leading you. But yeah, I mean, so just imagine you're being rescued by a tiki boat. That'd be the last thing you'd expect. That would kind of be like a bit of a mirage. But everyone was okay.
0: I think that's like a Jimmy Buffett song in the making, the tiki boat to the rescue.
1: I think you might have already written that song, to be honest. But yeah, a nice warning out there is talking about the sky. It is warming up, pretty mild out there. Most of the mainland is around the double-digit mark, and pretty nice day ahead, looking at Tina's forecast. This morning, though, it is going to be mainly cloudy with fog and drizzle, but we can expect a mix of sun and cloud by early this afternoon. However, the clouds going to be back a little later this afternoon. So northwest winds also going to be 20, gusting to 40 with a high of 20 degrees for today. So kind of a roller coaster as far as, you know, cloud, no cloud, then the cloud comes back. And it's going to be quite warm at 20 degrees, but those northwesterly winds going to bring the temperature down probably a degree or two. As of right now, 14 degrees at the Halifax Dockyard is our warm spot. 8 degrees off Hart Island, off Canso, is our cold spot. And it's 12 and mostly cloudy at the Halifax Stanfield International Airport.
0: All right. Thanks, Matt. Well, let's go to the newsroom. Brian Ray is there. Hi, Brian.
2: Hi, Carolyn. Here's some of the stories we're looking at today. Two people facing charges related to the death of a newborn in Halifax appeared in court through video yesterday. They'll stay in custody until their next scheduled appearance, which is on Thursday. The Crown Attorney says more charges could be laid depending on the medical examiner's report. The mother remains in critical condition and has been unable to communicate with investigators. And Tim Houston says his government will soon begin negotiations with the company for potential exploratory drilling for onshore natural gas. According to the Premier, four submissions were received by the Energy Department last month, and one was ready to go. We'll have a full newscast at 6:30.
0: Okay, thanks, Brian. Well, also coming up this morning, Information Morning's healthcare columnist Mary Jane Hampton will share what you should know about how ready the world might be for another public health disaster. And brick by brick, I'll be joined by a Nova Scotia woman competing in bricklaying at the Skills Canada competition. Stay with us. The national news is next.
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6: This is World Report. Good morning, I'm Martina Fitzgerald. The Canadian Armed Forces is trying to end secret romantic relationships between superiors and subordinates. Any emotional or sexual relationship between military personnel of different rank must now be reported. As Daniel LeBlanc tells us, it's a change Louise Arbour called for 4 years ago.

0: on Grand Lake. An emotional reunion decades in the making. A man unites with the family who helped save his father during the Second World War.
1: It's amazing, an amazing story.
0: From a career change to representing Nova Scotia on the national stage, we'll hear how one woman got into bricklaying and her journey to compete in this year's Skills Canada competition.

0: Matt Brand, what an amazing start to the day out there as we look upon the arm.
1: Yeah, pretty beautiful out there right now. The cloud's kind of moving out a little bit early. Probably we see nicer skies from west to east, as Tina likes to say, as the cloud clears out this morning. We're already seeing it here. And, you know, you mentioned that bricklayer story we're going to have in a minute. Laying down the traffic, I'm laying down the weather, but leave the bricks for somebody else. And looking at Tina's forecast, a bit of a cloud roller coaster this morning. We're already seeing some of the cloud clear outside of our window. But this morning, it is going to be mainly cloudy with fog and drizzle across the mainland. We can expect a mix of sun and cloud by early this afternoon. However, cloud's going to be back by later this afternoon, hence the cloud roller coaster. And northwest winds are going to be 20, gusting to 40 with a high of 20 for today. So nice little day ahead, regardless of the cloud. I think we're going to have a little explosion of plant life today as well. Right now, though, pretty warm out there. 11 degrees in New Salem, 12 degrees in New Minas, and it's 11 degrees on the New Bridge. And as far as traffic, not seeing any early morning issues out there on the roads right now. But if you see something we should know about, just send us a text or voicemail to our traffic line. 902-222-3802.
0: And Brian Ray is in the newsroom. Hi, Brian.
2: Hi, Carolyn. Two people facing charges related to the death of a newborn in Halifax will stay in custody, at least for now. They made their first court appearances through video yesterday afternoon and are scheduled to appear again on Thursday. Investigators have so far been unable to speak with the baby's mother, who remains in hospital in critical condition. Premier Tim Houston says his government is ready to start negotiations for exploratory drilling for onshore natural gas. One company was deemed ready to take the next step after four submissions were received by the province last month. And the provincial government is funding new adaptive traffic lights on either side of the McDonald Bridge to help speed up the daily commute in Halifax. And we'll have more on all of that coming up at 6:30.
0: All right. Thanks, Brian. 13 minutes now after 6 o'clock. A fishing derby dedicated to the memory of two men from the Sambro Loop is taking place this weekend. The Shane McKay Memorial Fishing Derby happens annually, bringing together people who share a love for fishing and the outdoors, and to raise money for a barrier-free fishing area on Grand Lake. Our community contact, Lori Boylan, has the latest on that project and this weekend's derby. Good morning, Lori.
3: Good morning, Carolyn.
0: It's been a while since you talked about this fishing derby on the show. Can you remind us what's the story behind the two young men who inspired it?
3: Yeah, for sure. It's held in memory of two young local men, Corey Shea and Kyle McKay. They were two good friends who really enjoyed the outdoors and activities like fishing. And they unfortunately both died young in their 20s from cancer. And Grand Lake, the site of the derby, was a favorite spot of theirs to fish. So after their deaths, some friends got together and organized this annual fishing derby in their memory. And the young men's families have been fully involved from the beginning. They always help organize and run the event. And for them, it's really meaningful that something so impactful can come out of tragedy.
0: Yeah, it's really lovely that they're doing this. How many years has the fishing derby been happening?
3: It started in 2015, but of course we missed a year when COVID shut everything down. So this will be the 10th derby.
0: Okay. What goes on at the event?
3: Well, there's fishing, and that can be done either from the shore or from boats for those who have them. There's a weighing and measuring station and prizes for bass and trout catches for both adults and children. But you can also win prizes just for registering, whether you fish or not. So many people, like myself, we don't fish, but we register anyway, not just to get a chance to win some great prizes, but also to support this great cause in the community. And there's also a barbecue, cold drinks, some home-baked treats for sale. There's a little fishing pond game where the littles can have some fun and win some prizes. And there's a variety of raffle items that you can purchase

0: tickets on, 50-50 tickets, auction items that folks can bid on, and all the prizes are awarded that day when the Derby finishes at 3 p.m.
1: Have you ever won a prize?
0: Sadly, no.
1: Maybe this is your year.
0: I always go. I always buy tickets, you know, so it's for a good cause. So,
1: how big an event is this usually?
0: Usually there's about 80 adults and 40 children who actually fish. And then there's an additional, 40 or so people who stop by just to buy tickets, eat some barbecue, socialize.
1: Yeah, so it's a big crowd. What happens to the funds that are raised?
0: It goes towards creating a mobility-friendly or barrier-free fishing wharf and picnic area at that site at Grand Lake in Williamswood, because that's something that Corey and Kyle really missed participating in when they got ill. They couldn't go out and fish anymore. So the goal is that people in similar circumstances will be able to enjoy the lake the way they used to when they were healthy. And the Derby also funds a $1,500 Shea and McKay scholarship for a J.L. Ilsley High School grad.
1: And the fishing wharf and picnic area at Grand Lake is an ongoing project. How's that coming along?
0: Yeah, a number of years ago, the local community group, the Sambro Area Community Association, purchased the piece of land by Grand Lake where the Derby was being held every year. Gazebo was built on site on a cement slab. The abutments to the lake for the dock work have been poured. So funds raised from the Derby over the years have gone to fund all that. And a wheelchair-friendly picnic table funded by our counselor, Patty Cuddle, will be installed in June.
1: So that's a lot of work. What's the next phase?
0: Yeah, it sure has been. The next phase will include having local business Clements Metalworks build and install a floating boardwalk. That'll be approximately 120 feet long. And we're also going to have the parking lot paved. So at the moment, it's a gravel parking lot and chunks of asphalt keep breaking off the shoulder of the road. It's really rough terrain, very unfriendly for wheelchairs and walkers. So this phase is, it's estimated to cost about $150,000. So that's what our current fundraising is going towards.
1: Do people need tickets to attend the Derby?
0: Yeah, you can register in advance at Michoud's store in Sambro, or they can just show up the morning of the Derby between 8 and 10 a.m. and register on site. Registration does end at 10 a.m. though, so be sure you arrive before that.
1: Okay, and give us the deets. When and where is this happening?
0: When and where, rain or shine, it's this Sunday, May 31st, from 8 a.m. till 3 p.m. at Grand Lake, which is at 3129 Old Sambro Road in Williamswood. Hope to see tons of people there.
1: Yeah, well, all the best with this fundraising effort. Thanks for telling us about it.
0: Thanks, Carolyn. I appreciate you giving me the opportunity.
1: Lori Boylan is our community contact for Sambro, and tomorrow we'll hear the news from Bridgewater.
2: Lori mentioned, potentially using a boat when you're fishing. I wonder if a floating tiki bar would count as a fishing boat. What is your experience with fishing, Carolyn? How would you make out if you were in a fishing derby?
1: Do you know what? I am an excellent fisher.
2: Here we go.
1: We finally found something that I'm good at. When I was a kid, we used to go fishing all the time, mm-hmm. and I always caught more fish than my brothers. You can ask Brian.
2: I will.
1: And I wouldn't touch them, oh. of course, when I was a kid, but I could catch them really well because I'm patient.
2: Okay, yeah.
1: Yeah, this is my jive. Like, I feel like now I would actually touch them. And I used to go cod fishing in Newfoundland, so.
2: Okay, well, now I know who to go for tips because I'm not a fisher at all.
1: Oh.
2: So,
1: the girl from Ontario does have some skills for the East Coast that are applicable here.
2: The guy from the East Coast doesn't know what he's talking about. But you know what? As for weather, it does look like a nice day for fishing. Actually, I have no idea. I'm not a fisher. But regardless, it is going to be a nice day. A little cloudy this morning with some fog and drizzle. Expect a mix of sun and cloud by this afternoon, but the cloud will come back later this afternoon. Bit of a cloud roller coaster today with a high of 20 degrees, so that's pretty nice. Right now, 11 degrees in Sambro, 11 in Bridgewater, and 11 in East Preston.
1: Come on down to my hood in DeWolf Park, and I'll take you fishing off the dock there, the pier.
2: Yeah,
1: I'll
2: bring my tiki torches with me.
1: Sounds good. It is now 20 minutes after 6 o'clock. A man from the Netherlands was in Nova Scotia this month, finally reuniting with the family who saved

0: lost his father 83 years ago during the Second World War. Nico Peltenberg's father was living in the Netherlands during the German occupation. He was supposed to return to forced labor camps in Finland, but the Van Domelen family offered to take him in, hiding him in their farm. After the war, the Van Domelens moved to Cape Breton. A few years ago, Nico Peltenberg tracked down Dina Van Domelen Sampson, and she discovered what her father had done to help all those years ago. The CBC's Alex Guy met up with them at the Canadian Museum of Immigration at Pier 21.
1: I first thought I would have to look for him, but I did see pictures of his brother, but not of him. And he looked just like his brother. He looked at me, he opened up his arms, and I did too. And we had a little cry and a big, big hug.
2: Yes. Yeah. I saw her, and I think that's Dina. Yeah.
1: His little sister, he said. It started off with receiving an email from his older brother asking if we were the Van Domelen family that immigrated from Holland to Canada. Didn't say what part of Holland, but we were the only Van Domelens. There was another family, but no connection. And I quickly respond. I was quite ecstatic about the email, as it had included that we believe that my dad, Papa, had hidden his father in the war. And I thought, really? I knew nothing of it, and I was the nosy one in the family. I wrote back, and I said to him, yes, we are, and I told him of the immigration date, and that fit with his records, and he was very excited, and he wanted to have more communication back and forth. And his question to me was, he wanted to know more about what took place in his father's life during the war, during the time he was on the farm with my dad and mom and the few children that were born. And he sent me his picture of his dad. Well, I got goosebumps because I recognized the picture from being a little girl and all the years going down. My mama had a place in the living room with all of our Dutch aunts and uncles and cousins who we had never met, all in picture frames. And there was this one picture of this handsome young man. And I asked her, who was he? And she says to me in Dutch, hij is geen familie, meaning he is no family. Nothing more said. So that's all I knew about this man. And when they heard that their father was in Canada on display for about 40 years, if not longer, just made them very emotional. So then I get word that they had booked this trip to Halifax, not knowing about, he knew about the story, but not knowing that this was all going to take place. And it's a little bit of history, but my gosh, we FaceTimed and they just feel like we're family because what my dad, I didn't know. My dad was such a hero. He did a lot of things during the war, but they didn't talk about it.
3: How impactful was Dina's father helping your father?
2: Not to believe that someone he or who was poor helped people in the war against Germany.
1: And he didn't know your dad.
2: He didn't know my dad. And he said, come in, into my house and you're safe. My brother found them door te zoeken op internet. And they, at last they found your family. And we go every year or for the third time to Canada. And suddenly we heard from my brother, hey, there is a family Van Domelen in Nova Scotia. We know where they are. Want you to go to that people? And I said, of course we go. It is amazing, an amazing story for our family and her family.
1: And I want to share, it's not about us. It was the bravery and heroism of both men, really and truly. Both of them may have gotten caught, one being a dodger, I guess we would call it, and the second one for doing what he wasn't supposed to do, and that was hiding someone.
0: Dina Van Domelen Sampson and Nico Peltenberg speaking to the CBC's Alex Guy. Their fathers met during the German occupation in the Netherlands during the Second World War, when Peltenberg's father escaped a forced labor camp in Finland. Now, Alex Guy wanted

0: learn more about the reality of the working conditions at those camps. So she spoke to Julie Thomas, the chief curator at the Army Museum Halifax Citadel.
1: Yeah, camps are not great. Even though when you come into a camp from a transfer station, you know, you would have been cleaned, you would have been given clean clothes, your head was probably shaved because they're trying to stop the spread of lice, it doesn't help. So you get there and immediately everybody has lice, so your uniform gets covered in lice. It's not like a jail, it's, you know, big open barracks with people stuffed into them, not a lot of room for beds and things like that. There's food, but not a lot of food, and depending where you are in that ranking, that's how much food you're going to get. There's some water, there's some water for drinking. There's not really a lot of water for hygiene and cleaning up. So, you know, as time goes on, it's just gonna get worse and worse. You're gonna feel worse and conditions are gonna get worse. If you attempted an escape, you would definitely be punished. They did recover a lot of escapees, not all of them, but they did recover a lot of them. And you would be punished, beatings, solitary confinement, all that type of thing would be happening to you. And that happens at all the camps across the entire Europe and Northern Africa. So you just really didn't want to find yourself in that. Especially civilians, they have a really tough choice to make. They don't want to be collaborators, but they also don't want to be sort of in that forced labor group. So sometimes we see people just sort of helping because they don't want to have to live in those types of conditions.
0: Julie Thomas is the chief curator at the Army Museum Halifax Citadel. She was speaking to the CBC's Alex Guy, and you can read more about this story on the CBC Nova Scotia website. It is now 27 minutes after 6 o'clock.
2: 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While rooted in French language culture, the concert is designed to be enjoyed by everyone. Through music, emotion, and community spirit, the ensemble hopes to create a space where people can celebrate the cultural richness that shapes Atlantic Canada, sharing culture, building bridges, and creating moments of joy that everyone can experience together. 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Thank you.
0: Les Voix d'Acadie Spring Concert is May 30th at 7:30 p.m. at the Salle Georges Cottreau in Dartmouth. If you have a public event you'd like to share, call TalkBack at 1-800-582-5526.
3: Well, we've got some blue skies out of our window this morning, a bunch of cloud out there as well. But you know what? We're all going to get at least some blue sky today. Look at Tina's forecast. And this morning, it's going to be mainly cloudy with fog and drizzle as well. But expect a mix of sun and cloud by early this afternoon. However, the cloud will be back later this afternoon. And northwest winds are going to be 20, gusting to 40 kilometers per hour with a high of 20 for today. So a pretty nice day, just fluctuating clouds to look out for. Tonight, it's going to be mainly cloudy with showers and fog with a low of 7 overnight. And Tina will have more on the weather coming up after the 6:30 news. But right now, fairly warm out there. 11 degrees in Port Bickerton, 11 degrees in Port George, and 11 degrees in Portland Estates. As for traffic, no issues to report on the roads this morning, but a heads up for folks in New Glasgow. The intersection of Provo Street and McLean Street is currently closed. It closed around 6 o'clock this morning and will stay closed until about noontime today because crews are pouring cement in the area. So if you are in New Glasgow, you want to avoid the intersection of Provo Street and McLean Street this morning. And of course, if you're anywhere on the mainland, if you see any issues we should know about, just give us a shout on the traffic line. 902-222-3802. And right now it's 6:30, so that means time for your CBC News.
4: Good morning. I'm Brian Ray. This is the CBC serving Nova Scotia. Here's what's making news. Well, two people charged after a newborn baby was found dead in a wooded area outside Halifax will stay in police custody until their next court appearance. 23-year-old Sukhpreet Singh and his wife, 26-year-old Ramandeep Kaur, are both facing multiple

0: Definitely more than I thought we were going to get.
1: Yeah, well, we get most of that through the Halifax area. I was just looking at some of the observations, anywhere from 30 to 35. I saw a couple of higher amounts, say in Queens County, Port Moulton, 48 millimeters, and about 5 to 15 millimeters fell across northern Nova Scotia. And the closer you were to the Atlantic coast, the higher the amounts were as far as the rainfall was concerned. So a good soaking of rain. Now we're starting to see some of the clouds break, especially in the west. So we've got some sunshine, but the eastern mainland through to Cape Breton is staying fairly cloudy. And it's those low clouds with some fog and some drizzle patches as well. We've got another system on the way for later on this afternoon into the evening hours. So what breaks in the sunshine we do get, hopefully you'll get to enjoy a little bit of it. Our temperatures are going to climb to around 20 degrees this morning, though. Temperatures are holding into the single to lower double digits with more of a northwest wind, 20 gusting up to 40 kilometers per hour. So that's making the temperatures feel a little bit cooler. So it's a little cool and breezy this morning, to say the least. But we should see some sunshine mid-morning and into the early afternoon before the clouds come back and on the increase, bringing us chances for showers once again tonight with fog patches developing. We're not going to see the rainfall amounts that we experienced last night overnight tonight. It's just about a trace to perhaps about 5 millimeters of rain can be expected overnight tonight, with showers lingering in the forecast throughout the day tomorrow and more of a southeasterly wind, 20 gusting up to 40 kilometers per hour. What you'll notice tomorrow, there may be some breaks in the clouds, but it's going to be cool. 13 degrees. That's it for the daytime high, which is well below where we should be for this time of year. Most of our temperatures should be running into the mid to upper teens for daytime highs, around 17 degrees. So a little bit cooler for us tomorrow.
0: All right. We'll enjoy this while we can. Thank you, Tina.
1: You're welcome.
0: Matt, how is traffic looking this morning?
2: Traffic's looking fine. Actually, we're going to start in foot traffic because Bird Week in NatureM continues. Nova Scotia Nature is holding beginner bird walks all week at various times all across HRM. And early this morning at 7:30, they're going to be at the public gardens. Just visit naturens.ca to register. Maybe we should just ditch the show and go to the bird walk in the public gardens this morning. Sounds kind of lovely. Now from foot traffic to water traffic, we did get news from Halifax Transit over the weekend, but it bears repeating. It's pretty important. The Alderney Ferry is back to reduced service even during peak hours until further notice. This is because another ferry is in need of repairs. So yeah, that means the Alderney Ferry will only run every 30 minutes, but shuttles are being provided. As far as our regular road traffic, not seeing any issues out there this morning in the city. However, on Highway 101, near Exit 21, near Bridgetown, near Carlton Corner, there are traffic lights set up on the highway, so you do have to be ready to slow down and stop there, and some people are doing that there this morning. Of course, if you see any other issues out there on the roads, you can always send us a text or voicemail. Let us know what you're seeing. 902-222-3802.
0: Well, Immigration Minister Lena Mettledge-Diab answered questions about a potential new sports stadium for the Halifax region yesterday in the House of Commons. Minister Diab was being scrummed by reporters when the CBC's Chris Rands asked this.
3: A new stadium plan. There is a group from Las Vegas who is looking at land outside the Halifax airport for a large stadium and hotel complex. Could federal money be going into such a plan, do you think?
4: Oh, look, we've not been approached at all by that, but I'll tell you, people are excited in Nova Scotia about the possibility of that. And my understanding, it's all private business. There's been absolutely zero ask from any level of government. So it's actually exciting.
3: But who would actually play there? Would a CFL team play there? I believe the Wanderers don't want to come out of the grounds there downtown.
4: Well, listen, Halifax, Nova Scotia is a growing city and a growing province, and it's not unprecedented. There's been people for many years, many decades over the time that have been calling for something. So it's actually exciting for our province to be receiving private businesses and entrepreneurs that are interested in this. We'll wait and see.
3: So Randy Fillmore is not calling you up saying, hey, help us out, extend those sewer lines? Or
4: no, not at the moment. I think we'll wait and see, but it's an exciting opportunity.
0: That was Immigration Minister Lena Mettledge-Diab speaking to reporters yesterday in Ottawa. Various news outlets are reporting plans are in the works for a 25,000-seat sports stadium. What do you think of the idea? Call TalkBack 1-800-582-5526, or you can always send us an email, infomorning.halifax@cbc.ca.

0: It is now 6:40 in the morning, and members of Team Nova Scotia are sharpening their skills before heading to Toronto later today. They're taking part in a national competition that pushes tradespeople across the country to show off their skills. Shelby Ryle is a bricklayer apprentice and part of Team Nova Scotia at Skills Canada, and she's here with me in the studio. Good morning.
1: Morning.
0: So before we get into the

0: went, okay, I can't keep working these minimum wage jobs and, you know, entry-level positions. And I was talking to a friend of mine and said, you know, what should I do? And she knew a guy who knew a guy who had a masonry company and said, well, why don't you give the trades a shot? So I thought, well, worst case scenario, if it doesn't work out, I've still got those skills and I can go back to that. And now I can't imagine going back to that. I absolutely love it. So, yeah.
1: So I have never heard of a bricklaying competition. What does that mean?
0: So basically, Skills Canada sets it up so that every trade competes against each other. So there's like carpentry competitions and such as well, all within it. But basically, they just give you the blueprints and they say, here you go, build this.
1: And yeah. Do you have a time limit?
0: Yeah, there's a very strict time limit. I think it's about 6 hours or so. There's mandatory breaks and things like that. And they go, okay, put your trowels down. And then they judge it very, you know, intensely and check it all. Yeah.
1: What kind of things have you had to build in competition before?
0: Mostly just walls. It's kind of like it's like a small wall with like maybe an arch in it or some design features.
1: And how do they judge that?
0: They measure it. So you have to kind of get it to the millimeter. So if they say that you need to have it 2 feet tall, it needs to be 2 feet on the nose and not like 2 feet and 2 mils. So they measure like the width and the height and everything, and then they put levels all over it. And it has to be within the plumb and the level everywhere as well.
1: Right. So there's a lot of precision to this.
0: It's very precise. Yeah, that's a good way to put it.
1: Yeah. So you won in this category provincially, right?
0: Yeah.
1: Can you tell us about that?
0: Yeah. So last year I placed third. This year I thought, okay, I'll give it another shot. And yeah, I went into the competition thinking, okay, I should, you know, hopefully I'll do okay knowing last year what I had experienced. But then I showed up and there was a guy from school there who I knew was very, very talented. So I thought, oh, he's for sure going to win. And yeah, thankfully, I just put my head down and managed to do a little bit better than he did. So yeah.
1: And how do you feel heading into the national competition?
0: I'm excited. I don't expect to do as well, just simply because of my experience level is not quite where things are at with the rest of the competition. Some of these guys that I'm going up against have had a lot more extensive training. So I'm kind of just going into it with the mindset that, you know, I hope I finish the project and I hope I just expand my skill set and I can be able to do what I do just a little bit faster and a little bit better.
1: You know, most of us might see masonry as a non-traditional career for women. Do you find yourself as the only woman in these competitions?
0: There's very few, yeah. I can probably name 5 other female bricklayers that I know of. Yeah, it's not very often, that's for sure.
1: So how does that make you feel as you do this, especially on a national level then?
0: Yeah, it's exciting. I think that there's not a lot of difference between men and women in the trades. The only difference is that we communicate differently. So in terms of the skills and the ability to actually do the bricklaying, if anything, I feel like women are a little bit more precise. So we kind of have that under our belts a little better. But overall, I don't think there's much of a barrier being a woman in particular.
1: For people hearing this and thinking they might want to change careers, maybe go into the trades, what advice would you give them?
0: I'd say just go for it. I mean, yeah, worst case scenario, you can always do something else or try again or go back to what you were doing before. But if you don't give it a shot, you'll never know.
1: And as you head into this competition, what are you going to focus on and keep in mind? What's your priority?
0: My pace. And my positivity. Sometimes I get overwhelmed if I, you know, get a little behind or things don't get quite right. But at the end of it, it's just about getting it done and getting it done well and not getting it done perfectly. Because if I don't get it done at all, then that's not going to get me very far, right? If I don't finish the project. So, yeah.
1: Is the national build a little bit more complex than what you would see in the provincial?
0: Yeah. So basically the provincial is kind of like a segment of what the national one is. So it's a small portion. And that one was really tight for me to finish. I kind of hustled to get that done. And this one is a larger project over a larger time span and more intricate than I'm used to. So it's just a little bit more involved.
1: You said you had 6 hours before. How long will you have on this one?
0: I think I have about 10 or 11. It's over a 2-day time span. So once you take away all the breaks and stuff, it's Yeah, about 10 or 11 hours.
1: That's a long haul. That's a lot of work.
0: Yeah, it is. Yeah.
1: And beyond that, are there international competitions for this?
0: There is, actually. There's Skills or Worlds, I think it's called. And

0: The thing with that is, though, they limit it to 22-year-olds and under, which is why part of the competition I have is a lot of these young guys who have been training since high school and, you know, they want to compete in Worlds. And because I'm above the age of 22, I would not be able to compete in that. So, yeah, that's exciting for them. So, yeah.
1: Yeah. So you never know where these trades are going to lead you,
0: exactly,
1: right?
0: Exactly. Yeah.
1: Yeah. Well, best of luck in this competition. Thanks so much for coming in today.
0: Yeah. Thank you.
1: That is Shelby Ryle. She's competing in bricklaying at Skills Canada 2026. You can live stream the competition and find out more by going to the Skills Canada website.

0: Waves That Stray with Brick by Brick. It is now 10 minutes before 7 o'clock.
1: Today on Maritime Noon, there are so many heating and cooling systems on the market. Finding the right one for your home can be a challenge.
2: What kind of heat pump I could use that would actually run the hydronic in-floor heating?
3: 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For baseboards, it's more like 162, I think. And we do have heat pumps right now that will do that.
1: A heat pump installer and an energy efficiency advisor answer your questions today on Maritime Noon.
4: Thank you, Jane. And, you know, before that, we had a real-life bricklayer in the studio. And this morning, we were building towards a nice morning. But don't trust my measurements. We checked with the architect of our forecast today, also known as Tina Simpkin. And this morning, it's going to be mainly cloudy, maybe some fog and drizzle out there as well in some places. But we can expect a mix of sun and cloud early this afternoon. However, the cloud will be back later this afternoon. And northwest winds are going to be 20, gusting to 40 with a high of

0: 20 degrees for today. Right now, 9 degrees in Brickton, 12 degrees on the Wall Beach, and 12 degrees in the Hydrostone. And just a heads up for Alderney ferry users, the ferry is back to reduced service, even during peak hours, until further notice. One of the other ferries is in need of repairs, so this means the Alderney ferry will run only every 30 minutes, and shuttles are being provided. As far as traffic, no issues to report, seeing some early morning activity in the Windsor Street Exchange, so it's a little bit sticky on the Bedford Highway and Joe Howe. And Barrington Street looking fairly sluggish right next to the Halifax Shipyard building right now. Seems a little bit early for that, so if there's any issues there or anywhere in traffic, just give us a shout, 902-222-3802.
1: All right, thanks, Matt. Well, Crystalee Ramlikan is joining us with the business report. Hi, Crystalee.
2: Hey, good morning, Carolyn.
1: How is oil looking this morning with the latest in the Middle East?
2: Well, oil prices and world stocks are both mixed. So shares are mixed in Europe and Asia after the U.S. military said it carried out what it called self-defense strikes in southern Iran. And the attacks came even as President Donald Trump said on social media that negotiations on ending the war were proceeding nicely. So U.S. futures jumped while oil prices were mixed, with Brent crude trading below $100 a barrel. And European Union officials say Europeans can expect oil and gas prices to remain above what they were before the Iran war for at least until the end of 2027. And prices for other goods are also following an upward trajectory. So the EU economy commissioner says higher energy prices are primarily responsible for driving inflation to a forecast of 3.1% for this year and 2.4% for 2027. And that's significantly higher than the earlier forecast of just 1.9% for this year. So the European Central Bank president says lagging effects will keep the prices of goods elevated, even if the conflict in the Middle East were to end now.
1: Next, a new report from Equifax Canada says insolvency volumes have risen to the highest level since 2009.
2: Yes, that's right. So this is as homeowners come under escalating financial strain. So the firm's first quarter report on consumer credit trends says systemic risks persist even while Canadians are staying financially disciplined to try to cope with these economic challenges. So insolvency volumes for the quarter were up nearly 19%. Year over year. And now some financial institutions are cracking down when it comes to credit. So for more on this, here's Rebecca Oakes, who is with Equifax Canada. She is Equifax Canada's VP of Advanced Analytics.
3: But actually, lenders aren't necessarily going to approve that those kind of new openings of credit cards and things for you. And if they do, they're actually pulling back in terms of the amount they're willing to lend for you. So if you have a little bit of a lower credit score, we're seeing average credit card limits when they're opened kind of much lower than they were in the last couple of years. So lenders are definitely kind of tightening a little bit.
2: And homeowner insolvency volumes rose more than 11% from the fourth quarter of last year. And total insolvency figures remained higher among non-homeowners, though. And during the quarter, total consumer debt climbed to $2.66 trillion, which is up almost 4% year over year.
1: Okay. And the Pope is commenting on AI. What's he saying about that?
2: Yes, so Pope Leo is calling for robust regulation of artificial intelligence and for its developers to work for the common good rather than profit. So he issued a sweeping manifesto on safeguarding humankind as the technology impacts everything from work to war. So this has been eagerly awaited ever since history's first U.S.-born pope announced days after his election that he considered AI to be the biggest challenge facing humanity today. So in the text, Leo denounced the culture of power driving the AI race, especially in developing ever more sophisticated methods of remote warfare. And he declared that it was not permissible to entrust irreversible lethal decisions to AI systems, setting up another flashpoint between the American Pope and the Trump administration, which has worked aggressively to deregulate AI development. So experts in the tech industry, academia, and the Catholic morality say the document will likely become a benchmark in the debate over AI, a point of reference for policymakers and researchers.

0: workers and, you know, just regular people. And it does come as the near daily developments, the technology trigger concerns over AI replacing human jobs and even human intelligence.
1: Yeah, well, AI is everywhere. All right. Thanks, Crystal Lee.
0: Okay, thanks, Carolyn.
1: That is Crystal Lee Ramlikhan with the business news. Time to check in with Brian Ray in the newsroom. Hi, Brian.
2: Hi, Carolyn. Two people facing charges related to the death of a newborn made their first court appearance through video yesterday. They'll stay in custody until at least Thursday, which is the next scheduled court date. Officials say the mother is unresponsive and in critical condition in hospital, according to the Crown Attorney. More charges are possible depending on the results of the medical examiner's investigation. Millbrook First Nation is looking for a lead developer to build out a long-proposed inland shipping terminal in Onslow. The facility is intended to improve the flow of cargo through the Port of Halifax and reduce congestion on downtown streets. And Tim Houston says his government is set to begin negotiations with a company about potential onshore exploration for natural gas. We will have a full newscast for you at 7:30.
3: Thank you, Brian. Well, just looking outside of our window, it looks like the sun showed up a little bit early outside in the city, but it will be showing up for all of us at some point today. Tina's forecast calling for a mainly cloudy morning with some fog and drizzle as well, but we can expect a mix of sun cloud by early this afternoon. Then the cloud's going to come back later this afternoon. And northwest winds are going to be 20, gusting to 40 with a high of 20 degrees for today. So overall, I'd say that sounds like a win. Right now, it's 10 degrees in Big Trackety, 12 degrees in Nicktaw Falls, and 12 degrees at the Dingle. As for traffic, just a heads up for folks in Pictou, starting in just a couple minutes, traffic control will be in place on the West River Road. That's between Weaver Road and Halliburton Road, and that work's going to continue through the afternoon. So folks in Pictou might want to avoid the West River Road this morning. As for traffic in the city, just looking at the bridges and the McKay looks totally fine in both directions. However, the McDonald's a little bit busy when you reach the Halifax side, but going towards Dartmouth won't be a problem. Also seeing some slowdowns next to the Halifax Shipyard building on Barrington Street. Those were a little bit worse earlier. They look a little bit better now. And of course, if you see any issues in traffic anywhere on the mainland, you can always send us a text or voicemail to our traffic line. Let us know what you're seeing out there at 902-222-3802.
1: All right, thanks, Matt. Well, coming your way in our second hour, we'll check in with one of the businesses impacted by ongoing road construction on Dutch Village Road in Halifax. And should we be worried about Ebola and hantavirus? Mary Jane Hampton says they should be a concern, just not in the way you might expect. That's coming up on this week's Health Hacks. That's all on Information Morning this morning. I'm Carolyn Ray, filling in for Portia Clark this week. We will be back with you after the news.

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2: I'm Catherine Cullen. The House of Commons is back for one last sprint before summer recess. Our National Affairs panel will look at what Mark Carney's government has got to get done, as well as how the PM should respond to Alberta's separatist push. That's coming up on The Current.
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3: This is World Report. Good morning, I'm Martina Fitzgerald. The Canadian Armed Forces is trying to end secret romantic relationships between superiors and subordinates. Any emotional or sexual relationship between military personnel of different rank must now be reported. As Danielle LeBlanc tells us, it's a change Louise Arbour called for 4 years ago.
4: The integration of women has obviously not proven a success.
5: Former Supreme Court Justice Louise Arbour denounced what she called the hyper-sexualized culture of the Canadian Armed Forces in 2022. In a hard-hitting report, she recommended banning secret relationships between superiors and subordinates. 4 years later, the CAF has taken action. Anyone in a position of authority must now disclose a romantic, sexual, or emotional relationship to their superior. Lieutenant General Paul Prévost is the Chief of Professional Conduct.
6: To eliminate those relationships which were secretive, those relationships where there's actually really a power difference.

0: It's Tuesday, May 26. Coming up in this hour of the show, road construction is causing anguish for some business owners in Halifax.
1: So we did kind of sacrifice a little, you know, personally, and we took on some additional business debt to make up for the difference.
0: On this week's Health Hacks, the ripple effects from infectious outbreaks across the world that we could see here in Canada.
2: We do need to worry about what these outbreaks foretell and our preparedness for the next public health emergency that will be coming to a neighborhood near you.
0: And
3: welcome to the Eras Tour!
0: Backlash from concert fans has led to tougher laws and even bans around reselling tickets. The CBC's David

0: Seglins tells us if those measures are working. And Matt Brand is with us with traffic and weather. Hello, Matt.
1: Hey, Carolyn. Bright and sunny outside of our window at the moment. This isn't the case for everybody right now, but we should all be getting a taste of the sun today. Looking at Tina's forecast, and this morning, it's going to be mainly cloudy with fog and drizzle. We can expect a mix of sun and cloud by early this afternoon. However, we should all kind of be on the lookout for the cloud to kind of come roaring back later this afternoon. And northwest winds are going to be 20, gusting to 40 kilometers per hour with a high of 20 degrees for today. Right now, it's starting to warm up. 11 degrees in Scottsburn, 11 degrees in Digby, and 12 on the Dartmouth Commons. And Tina will have more on the weather coming up after the 7:30 news. As far as traffic, volume's still fairly light in the city at the moment. The Armdale Roundabout, Highway 102 inbound near the city, and the Magazine Hill. All those usual trouble spots are really no trouble at all at the moment. The busiest spot right now is probably Joe Howe Drive. It's looking pretty backed up on Joe Howe if you're headed north towards the Windsor Street Exchange, past the Superstore. Not sure why. It doesn't look too bad on the Bedford Highway if you're headed towards the Exchange. And a quick look at the bridges. Both the McKay and McDonald flowing fine in both directions. Just a little activity on the McDonald as you reach the Halifax side, but that's really me trying to find traffic. The bridges both moving great at the moment, especially for this time of day. And of course, if you see any issues out there in traffic we're not reporting, it's because we simply do not know about them, so we need your help to report on them. 902-222-3802 is our traffic line.
0: All right, thanks, Matt. And Brian Ray has our news headlines. Hi, Brian.
2: Hi, Carolyn. The mother of a newborn found dead in the woods on Sunday remains in critical condition and has been unable to communicate with investigators. Two people are facing charges and made video appearances in court yesterday. They'll remain in custody for now, and a second court date has been scheduled for Thursday. The Crown Attorney says the results of the medical examiner's investigation will determine if further charges are appropriate. Millbrook First Nation is looking for a lead developer for a proposed inland shipping terminal in Onslow. The facility would move containers arriving by rail to transport trucks. And Tim Houston says the province received four proposals for potential onshore gas exploration earlier this month, and one of them is now moving into the negotiation phase. We'll have more on all of that coming up at 7:30.
0: All right. Thanks, Brian. Road construction is back in full swing, but some Halifax business owners are still recovering from last summer. Several projects caused ongoing traffic delays and subsequent financial hardship. White Sails Bakery had to lay off staff just to keep the lights on during construction on Peggy's Cove Road. Another project turned Dutch Village Road into a one-way street for months last year. Kelly Jo Beck owns Easy Street Diner there, and she told Information Morning's Aaron McInnes what it was like.
3: There was some stop-and-go traffic and a lane reduction. So there was a period of time where the traffic would only flow in one direction. And then once that side of the street was completed, they switched to the other side of the street. So the traffic would only flow in the opposite direction. So when we lost kind of our side of folks traveling next to us is when we lost our side, a lot of our sidewalk access. That's when we saw the biggest dips in business. It started around June, July of last year and ran right up until Christmas time last year. So it was a very large chunk of time to navigate a lot of headaches on top of the normal, you know, putting out fires, both literal and figurative, of running a restaurant. Communication is really what it came down to. There were a lot of things that were surprises. There were times when we had to change delivery times based on access to our service entrance. There was some navigating utilities that had been shut off. At one point, they had hit a gas line down the road. I don't underscore the safety, like that was necessary and certainly something that they didn't foresee either, but definitely a hiccup when you lose a day of service.
4: You've said that your counselor, Catherine Morris, has been helpful through this.
3: Yeah, definitely. I feel like I owe her a menu item named after her or something, maybe a sandwich or something. But there have been mornings, for instance, where we came in and there was, you know, heavy equipment blocking access to our service entrance. And I would pop her off an email at 8 a.m. on a Saturday. And not only would she respond, she would have contacted the project manager, and we had someone on site before we even opened to move the equipment that we needed. So super, super helpful. And

0: I really cannot sing her praises enough.
1: Okay, but otherwise it sounds like a little bit of a patchwork of communication. All told, do you know how much business you lost? Do you have numbers that way? And what effect did that have?
0: I do. I actually wrote a letter to the mayor that Catherine presented on my behalf. I wasn't able to make a meeting. A lot of the business owners here kind of banded together, which was really nice. So, you know, out of something bad, sometimes something good can happen. And it did help kind of foster a community amongst the entrepreneurs on our street. You know, we kind of came together to try to get that meeting with the mayor to express our concerns and the direct financial impacts that the project was having. And in that letter, I detailed, you know, personally what our, you know, it was a five-figure loss year over year that just came at a really difficult time for us as a business as well. You know, there aren't very many small businesses that can easily weather five figures that you're expecting to come in as revenue. So we did end up having to take on some debt to make sure that we were able to keep, you know, all of our staff. We didn't want to lay anyone off. We didn't want to reduce our hours. We still wanted to serve our community and do what we do and do what we love to do.
1: And do you have like a ballpark number?
0: Yeah, it was close to the 30,000 mark is what the difference was just in gross revenue year over year. You know, everything else being equal, we haven't really changed much in our offering. Our hours are the same. Our expenses are relatively the same. So that was tough to endure.
1: And how did you make up for that then? If you didn't lay anyone off, you tried to keep things the same?
0: Well, my partner and I, we take a pretty minimum amount from the business to keep things sustainable. So we did kind of sacrifice a little, you know, personally to keep everyone here. And we took on some additional business debt to make up for the difference.
1: Your counselor, Catherine Morris, has, I think last year, brought a motion forward to council to write a letter to the province asking about some sort of compensation for the businesses affected by this construction. And this isn't the only street in Halifax that we've heard about in the last couple of years that have had this issue. I'm wondering how that could help or what you would like that to look like, or, you know, what's your comment on that?
0: I think a compensation in some form for businesses experiencing hardship as a direct result of construction projects makes a lot of sense. And this could take many forms. It could be a direct, you know, proof of hardship grant. It could be access to cheaper debt. You know, the government could be lending small businesses money at an easier to withstand interest rate, you know, because the interest rates available to small businesses can sometimes be quite high. You know, if they were lending what the businesses needed to continue operations and giving terms that made sense for the business, you know, an application of something like that would be pretty minimal in cost to the government because it would be a loan that would need to be repaid. And I think mirroring it to kind of what we did during COVID and during the pandemic to help support businesses would make a lot of sense.
1: And in terms of communication, I mean, this kind of construction is unavoidable, I guess, but how would you like to see that change to better accommodate businesses?
0: Ideally, I would love to see something, I kind of coined the term a traffic czar. It would be really great to have kind of a construction point person who could kind of take that zoom out approach and see all of the projects for a particular, you know, whether it's a district, whether it's downtown, North End, Fairview, Clayton Park, you know, that one person or team who was coordinating on a larger scale the timelines of these projects. Now, I'm not saying that's an easy thing to do. Certainly when you're dealing with multiple tender offers and all of these type of things, but it would be nice to have more of a bird's eye view to coordinate the timing to best suit the community at large.
1: The project's not over. I saw that there's going to be more stop and go traffic for the next couple months and rolling sidewalk closures as well. Do you know what's coming ahead? Have you already experienced a little bit of that this spring?
0: We have kind of some tear up already happening on our side. It seems that they're starting kind of at our end for the project now. So we've already seen some stop and go happening on our street, and we've seen some sidewalk work that has kind of changed where pedestrians can go and that type of thing. As for the details, I'm really not sure, you know, specifically in what areas

0: or the timelines for those changes. We're just trying to endure it with a decent amount of humor and keeping those good relationships with the workers here every day. Shout out to Kelly and Chris, who've worked on our corner here for the better part of a year. They help us solve a lot of problems in the moment and keep us up to date as they can.
1: So you've made some friends out of this otherwise sort of awkward situation.
0: Yeah, for sure. You know, a cup of coffee every now and then can go a long way to greasing the wheels to get a little information and make sure folks take care of you.
2: That is Kelly Jobeck. She owns Easy Street Diner on Dutch Village Road, and we reached out to her counselor for an update.
3: Well, let's start in traffic on the Dutch Village Road. Very busy there right now, actually. Totally jammed between Alma Crescent and Joe Howe, which makes sense. The last traffic hit, I mentioned Joe Howe, probably the busiest spot in the city if you're headed north towards the Winter Street Exchange. So the traffic is spilling over onto the Dutch Village Road as well. Plus, now we also have some backups forming on the Bedford Highway. So that area is busy. Of course, if you see any other issues, just give us a shout. 902-222-3802.
2: 22 minutes now after 7 o'clock, the Global Preparedness Monitoring Board says the world is teetering on the edge of a public health disaster. In a report released last week, the group pointed to anti-science messaging and disinformation that are spreading at record speeds. Along with a lack of trust in institutions and weakened immunization programs, it's made us more vulnerable to the next pandemic. In this week's Health Hack, Mary Jane Hampton looks at the implications of that. Mary Jane is a consultant and Information Morning's healthcare columnist. Good morning, Mary Jane.
4: Good morning.
2: So a lot of these are global concerns, but how concerned should we be in Canada?
4: We really don't need to worry about Ebola or Pantavirus being local health emergencies, but we do need to worry about what these outbreaks foretell and our preparedness for the next public health emergency that will be coming to a neighborhood near you. And it's probably not going to be some weird exotic virus that's the culprit. It's just as likely that it will be something mundane and familiar that we thought had been long since dealt with, but comes back with a vengeance.
2: Oh, can we talk a little bit more about those outbreaks that are making the news? What do you have to say about them?
4: Yeah, let's talk about Ebola first. Any reliable public health expert would tell you that these kinds of infectious disease outbreaks happen fairly often in one part of the world or another, and this is not new. We just likely hear more about them more often and forget about them at about the same rate. Ebola made the news back in 2014 with the outbreak in West Africa. That was actually what prompted the establishment of the Global Preparedness Monitoring Board. But there have been 23 distinct documented outbreaks of Ebola since 2005. Remember Zika virus?
2: Mm.
4: In 2015, people of childbearing age were worried about their travel plans to the Caribbean because of the mosquito-borne disease that has a frightening connection to miscarriages and birth defects. We don't hear much about that anymore. How about Mpox? That was the fleeting concern a couple of years ago before it faded from the news. But at that time, those outbreaks included 120 countries, the vast majority of which had never seen a case of Mpox before.
2: What are the impacts of these outbreaks coming in and out of our minds so quickly?
4: The fact is that while we stopped talking about these public health crises, they have all left lasting health impacts and long-term complications among survivors, many which are still only partially understood. The even wider impact of these crises was the enormous disruptions they caused to the health system capacity, with recovery often taking years. Now, that is also true of COVID-19. 2.1 million Canadians live with long COVID symptoms, and we all know the disruption the pandemic caused to everything from wait lists to carrying out childhood immunization programs, all which is going to take us years to recover from, if we can recover at all. And what ties all of this together is that one of the first communicable diseases to take hold in West Africa after the first Ebola wave was measles. Because while their healthcare system was overwhelmed trying to cope with one virus outbreak, another was waiting for its opportunity. It's estimated that there were 6

0: 16,000 additional measles deaths in the year and a half following the end of the 2015 Ebola outbreak. And the COVID-19 outbreak is projected to have caused almost 50,000 additional deaths due to missed immunizations by 2030 in that region. So fast forward to what's happening in Canada and how we lost our measles elimination status last year.
1: Yeah, and we've talked about the rise of measles in Canada, but can you lay out just how at risk we might be?
0: Yeah. Since COVID, vaccination rates for the recommended two doses of the measles vaccine has dipped below the 76% mark, while the target is 95% of the population being immunized for full protection. After having only 16 total cases of measles in Canada between 2020 and 2023, the number of cases jumped to more than 100 in 2024, and we saw more than 5,000 cases in 2025. And now the Public Health Agency of Canada is warning that there's a high likelihood measles could be imported into Canada during the FIFA World Cup because of how widespread it is around the globe and how easily the disease is transmitted through the air.
1: What damage will we see in Canada from these outbreaks in other parts of the world?
0: Well, you might say that it's not our responsibility to be underwriting the development and distribution of vaccines for diseases that we might never encounter or to protect people in parts of the world we'll never visit. But that's so incredibly short-sighted. It may be that what Ebola and Zika virus and Mpox have done to fracture our global immunization programs is even more devastating than the outbreaks themselves, because they're allowing diseases that had been wiped out to make a ferocious comeback. We'll see more cases of measles, we'll see more cases of polio, we'll see more cases of tuberculosis and HIV. Even though we have vaccines to beat them, the viruses may have outsmarted us by undoing our immunization programs themselves. It's actually brilliant if you think about it.
1: All right, so what's your health hack?
0: So here's the health hack. As global leadership crumbles in protecting public health, individuals need to step up to protect themselves and those around them. Stay current on your immunization opportunities and vaccinate your children. Support government policies that act global and think local. And conceptually, understand that national defense and pandemic preparedness have more in common than ever before. In fact, having public health boots on the ground here and around the world is singularly the most important army we can invest in.
1: All right, Mary Jane, thanks for joining us.
0: You're welcome.
1: Mary Jane Hampton is a consultant and Information Morning's healthcare columnist.
2: Always good to have MJ on the show, and a good chance to remind folks about some of the mobile primary care clinics happening around the mainland this week. And there are two clinics happening tomorrow. 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
3: Good morning, I'm Brian Ray. This is the CBC serving Nova Scotia. Here's what's making news. Two people facing charges related to the death of a newborn found dead in a wooded area this weekend appeared in court yesterday. The baby's mother remains unresponsive in hospital. Selena Alders has this update.
4: Two people appeared by video in Halifax Provincial Court on Monday afternoon. 23-year-old Sukhpreet Singh and his wife, 26-year-old Ramandeep Kaur, are charged with concealing the body of a child, indignity to a dead body, and two counts of obstruction. Chief Crown Attorney Paul Carver.
5: It's a shocking set of events. The fact that the community would be appalled is what you would expect upon hearing allegations of this kind.
4: The husband and wife are related to the baby's mother, a 23-year-old woman who remains in hospital in critical condition. She was taken there by ambulance, having just given birth, but the baby was nowhere in sight.

0: of 40 kilometers per hour. So that will make the temperatures feel cooler than what the thermometer is reading. But it's not reading that cold. Pyrsboro coming in at 9. That's one of the cooler readings, as is Canso. 10 in New Glasgow. We have 14 right now in Dartmouth, 11 in Yarmouth. So it's a pretty mild start. Greenwood reporting 13, as is Kentville, as well as Windsor. And again, our temperature should climb to around 20 degrees today. It will be a little bit warmer away from the coast. The clouds will be back and on the increase later on this afternoon. Chances for showers come back into play for tonight, with temperatures dropping down to around 8 degrees and southeasterly winds. There are thunderstorms in the New Brunswick forecast for tonight. So northern Nova Scotia, we may experience some remnant thunderstorms, which would give some pretty heavy downpours. But other than that, on average, we'll pick up about a trace to maybe a couple of millimeters of rain for tonight. And the further west you go, the lesser the amounts of rain that we expect, because the system's coming in from the north and it's sliding by the eastern mainland as it exits into the Atlantic Ocean. So more rain is expected in the eastern mainland through to Cape Breton overnight tonight, anywhere from a trace to about 5 millimeters of rain. But 5 millimeters of rain is in the eastern mainland to Cape Breton forecast for tomorrow, with showers elsewhere. So very unsettled pattern. When we do get the sunshine, I hope we have a chance to enjoy it, because it's going to stay fairly cloudy for the next couple of days, leading us right into the weekend with showers on and off into the forecast.
1: All right. Thanks for the update.
0: You're welcome.
1: Matt, how's traffic looking?
2: Definitely starting to pick up in the city. I did want to start with Halifax Transit related stuff. First up, the Alderney Ferry. I'm guessing most folks have heard this, but it does bear repeating. The Alderney Ferry, back to reduced service until further notice. Another ferry is in need of repairs. That means the Alderney Ferry will only run every 30 minutes until further notice, even during peak times, but shuttles will be provided. In other Halifax Transit news, I saw a post from them this morning. There's been an update to the Halifax Go app, the HFX Go app, starting today. Apparently, there's a new simplified design, which I'm always a fan of. Keep apps as easy as possible for me, but you might want to go update your Halifax Go app today. As for traffic in the city, pretty busy in the Fairview area right now. Highway 102 inbound backed up to the merge with the 103. Dutch Village and Joe Howe, very busy if you're headed towards the Windsor Street Exchange. And the Bedford Highway, pretty backed up past Bayview if you're headed towards the Exchange as well. And just looking at the bridges, the Cirque is backed up past the Victoria Road exit if you're taking the McKay towards Halifax. And the McDonald, busy about halfway across the span as you make your way towards Halifax as well. So both bridges looking pretty sticky, but pretty normal for this time of day. Of course, if you see any other issues out there, let us know on the traffic line. 902-222-3802.
1: And John Hancock is with us with sports. Hi, John.
3: Hi.
1: Another win for Carolina in overtime against Montreal last night.
3: Back-to-back 3-2 overtime wins for the Hurricanes. Andrei Svechnikov got the winner last night at the 14:06 mark of that first overtime. And the Hurricanes are up 2-1. They outshot Montreal 38-12. Mm. You're not going to win many games with 12 shots. And Lane Hutson, who scored one of the Montreal goals, blames himself for allowing that winning goal to beat Jakub Dobysh, who has been playing so well.
4: Yeah, I mean, he's been great all playoffs, so not surprised. He battles so hard. Sucks that I just blew it for him, but it is what it is. Be nice to be up 2-1, but we're not because of me, so it's frustrating, but we just got to battle and battle to the end.
3: Game 4 Wednesday night at the Bell Center, and Vegas can advance to the Stanley Cup Final with a win on home ice tonight. Vegas leading Colorado 3-0 in the Western Conference Final.
1: Yeah, an interesting one. The Kitchener Rangers won their second in a row at the Memorial Cup in Kelowna.
3: Yeah, they look good. Rangers captain Cameron Reed opened the scoring and set up 3-6-2. They beat Everett Silver Tips, handing Everett their first loss. Jack Pridham scored 2 for Kitchener, who will play another round-robin game tonight against Chicoutimi. Everett and host Kelowna meet in the last round-robin game tomorrow before the playoffs. At the World Men's Hockey Championship in Switzerland, Norway upset Czechia 4-1, and Norway has clinched a quarterfinal spot for the first time since 2012. Czechia already had a playoff spot clinched. They will take on Canada today at 3:20 our time. Both teams wrapping up round robin play. Canada is yet to lose, of course. And the U.S. kept their playoff hopes alive, beat Hungary 7-3. Both Italy and Germany lost again, and both will be relegated next season.
1: All right, let's talk basketball. The New York Knicks are headed to the NBA Finals.
3: That didn't take long. They blew out Cleveland in Game 4.

130-93. Karl Anthony Towns, 19 points, 14 rebounds. And the Knicks are in the NBA Finals for the first time since 1999. And they'll face the winner of the Western Conference Final, tied at 2 between defending champion Oklahoma City and San Antonio. Thunder hosting Game 5 tonight. In the WNBA, Portland beat the New York Liberty, ending New York their third straight loss. And Golden State beat Connecticut.

0: Well, yeah, the starting pitcher for Toronto, Treya Savage, had a rough sixth inning. He gave up five runs on five hits over 6 2/3 innings. He also walked a couple, struck out six. Canadian Owen Casey drove in two runs for Miami. Jays have not announced a starter for Game 2 tonight at Rogers Center. And there was a no-hitter in the majors last night, the first since September 4th, 2024. Yeah, Houston pitcher Tatsuya Imai and two relievers combined on a no-hitter, Houston shutting out Texas 9-0. Canada's Leila Fernandez out at the French Open Tennis Championship, lost to American Alicia Parks in the first round. And Canada Soccer has signed Jesse Marsh to an extension that will see him serve as head coach of the National Men's Soccer Team through the 2030 FIFA World Cup. Of course, Canada is now gathering in North Carolina for a pre-World Cup training camp. Their first match is less than 3 weeks away.
1: Hard to imagine. All right, thanks, John.
0: Bye-bye.
1: That is John Hancock with the sports. Well, the time now is 7:42. A lot of us have had this experience while trying to buy tickets for a big concert or sports event. We log on the minute the portal opens, only to watch tickets immediately sell out. Then they instantly reappear for resale on sites such as StubHub, SeatGeek, or Vivid Seats. But now speculators that buy up and resell all those tickets are facing new legal challenges. Some places, including Ontario, have recently banned resale for profit. The CBC's Dave Seglins has been investigating the ticketing industry during the last few years. Good morning, Dave.
2: Good morning.
1: Tell us about these new laws. Where are they being attempted and what exactly are they outlawing?
2: Well, Ontario, as you said, Ireland has had this for about 5 years, as has Australia. And there are proposals on the order paper in New York, California, and the United Kingdom. Essentially, it's a price cap, which makes it illegal to resell tickets for more than their original face value. Now, some jurisdictions have said, okay, you can't resell them for face value plus 10% to cover the fees that people end up paying, buying and selling tickets. But ultimately, it's all to curb the mass scalpers who buy up and then resell the tickets to the frustration of fans.
1: And scalping of tickets has been around forever. Do these bans actually work?
2: This is interesting. We look to Ireland. Here's what I would say. Enforcement is tricky across international borders. It's the internet. Whether police or regulators take it seriously, some view this as a victimless crime. But in Ireland, that has had this ban in place since 2021, Noel Rock, he's the former parliamentarian who led the charge. He's a huge soccer fan. He says, look, they've had mixed success. No prosecutions, but overall, he says, the law banning resale over face value is having a dampening effect on the mass scalpers, or as they call them in Ireland and the UK, ticket touts.
3: Whether it's a massive concert like Taylor Swift that we had here two summers ago, or Irish international football games, we no longer see touts outside the stadium. Equally, when it comes to the larger international marketplaces, be it Viagogo or Ticombo or various others, StubHub, we no longer see them being active in the Irish market. So while they don't like that, naturally, we very much do like that here in Ireland.
2: So no law is perfect, but it means a percentage of tickets are no longer being bought up with the sole intention of being scalped, which means more chance for the fans. And it's just not worth the hassle, I think. Fines in Ireland can reach, they start low, but they can get up to $150,000 Canadian dollar, the equivalent, even 2 years in jail.
1: So are the scalpers gone? Surely they're finding ways around this law.
2: Well, the big players, the regulated secondary sellers, as they call themselves, StubHub, SeatGeek, they're largely out of the Irish market. And already in Ontario, this law has only been in place for about a month. We're seeing a reduction of their presence. Some reselling, though, continues. It migrates to less regulated sites, Facebook Marketplace, Kijiji, Craigslist. And out on the streets, despite what Noel Rock said, our CBC camera operator found a few scalpers outside Dublin's Three Arena before some recent concerts. So there is still some scalping going on. No law is perfect, but it is curbing the activity.
1: Ultimately, does this bring down the price for big events, be it sports or concerts?
2: So there's sort of two levels to this. For the smaller artists that already struggle to sell out, no one is preying on their tickets. Scalpers aren't going to make money. They're not speculating. So it's probably not going to affect their prices. Where we see the

0: real challenge and the real scalping that gets all the attention are on big events where everybody wants to go. It's you know, the concert of a lifetime, the game of the year. What we've seen is even when there's a price cap in place on the resale, some of the artists and teams are actually increasing the prices themselves. They're using dynamic and platinum pricing. Dynamic pricing we've seen with hotels and air flights where, you know, prices change according to the demand sort of automatically. Or this platinum pricing, which Ticketmaster uses, it's tiered. It's sort of your seats are more expensive depending on which row and how close to the stage you are. We talked to Live Nation and Ticketmaster about this, and they said, look, on the one hand, if you price the front row seats way higher for Bruce Springsteen, Taylor Swift, $2,000-$3,000, somebody wants to pay that, then ultimately those higher prices that everyone gets freaked out about are subsidizing the cheaper seats. That's their argument. But they also say, look, the artists and sports teams have for years seen this gap between the face value that they want to charge and what the scalpers have been making, the sort of market value. And so artists are sort of getting in on the action and saying, we want that money instead. Here's Dan Wall, Live Nation's executive vice president. He makes no apologies for that.
1: To make sure that the money goes to the guys in the band. Because the scalpers, you know, they don't contribute anything to this world, right? They are just opportunists who are engaged in economic arbitrage. They try to buy low and sell high. They never compensate the artists a dollar for that. And it's really exploitive.
2: Okay, but wait a minute. Doesn't Live Nation stand to lose on curbing resellers? Because they make money on resales too.
0: They do. They have a verified resale portion of their Ticketmaster business, but it's not their sole business like it is for StubHub and SeatGeek. So I think they're wagering. They say, look, they support price caps because it is forcing the mass scalpers out of the market. They will lose that business. But if they're also helping to promote dynamic and platinum pricing, they're going to make more money on that side because they make fees as a percentage of the ticket price on the so-called primary or box office face value tickets. So on the one hand, they lose some money, but they pick it up if the prices for big events are going to go up anyway.
2: What did the scalpers say about all of this?
0: I know one Ontario ticket broker who's been in the business for 40 years. He's upset. He says, look, I'm going to be put out of business by this. One of their arguments is that by putting resellers, StubHub, SeatGeeks, ticket brokers out of business, you're just handing Ticketmaster and Live Nation an even bigger monopoly. And they argue, look, the ticket broker anyway says, I provide a service. You know, I source tickets for corporate clients. I manage portfolios of tickets and inventories for season ticket holders, people who own like 40 seats or 40 games for, say, something like the Blue Jays. They say they're being unduly affected and unfairly affected. Whether the public's going to have any sympathy for that, I'm not sure. But the whole idea is to try to force these middlemen out of business in hopes that it actually puts a greater volume of tickets for fans available online.
2: Yeah, I'm sure a lot of those families who wanted to see Taylor Swift have opinions about this. Thanks so much for telling us, Dave.
0: Thank you.
2: CBC investigative journalist Dave Seglins. And you can check out his latest documentary on the world of ticket scalping at cbcnews.ca.

0: Taylor Swift with Invisible String. We are now 5 minutes away from the top of the clock.
1: Sarah Merrick from Eastern Passage, but reporting on something in Dartmouth. A good news story. There looks to be 6 new gosling on Sullivan Pond's white geese. A pair of them were escorting some goslings around. So you might want to check that out and bring some happy news to our people. Thank you.
0: And thank you, Sarah. That's a great call, and that is happy news. We love to hear the Sullivan's Pond traffic report, for sure. And you're right, we could all use more of that. So we thought, why not start a contest? So we're asking, what makes you happy at this time of year? It could be anything from going on a school field trip to cracking open a drink on a sunny patio to watching the baby animals emerge. What's putting a spring in your step? 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Or you can email us at infomorning.halifax@cbc.ca. And we have some new spring merch to give away, including CBC hats and fanny packs and a gift card to the local business of your choice so you can spread the happiness around. So let's hear your stories. Matt, I'm going to put you on the spot. What's making you happy right now?
2: Well, I don't think we're, available to get the CBC merch. But you know what? Sarah stole my happy news. I know most Dartmouthians are pretty happy about those baby goslings. My number two, probably just staring at my garden and looking for any sign of a sprout coming out of the ground there. So
0: you might have a very happy day if yesterday pays off with all that rain.
2: I'm banking on it. If there's no sprouts today, I'm going to be a little concerned. How about you, Carolyn? What's making you happy?
0: You know, I like having popsicles outside. You know, when they drip down, like my kids get

0: so, so messy and sticky, but it's kind of like that old school feeling of sitting on the steps to the house, sitting on the stoop, watching everybody wander around the neighborhood and having a good popsicle. So, you know, that feeling, summer is almost here. The spring to summer transition.
1: My only issue is sourcing those root beer popsicles. It's always a little difficult. Although I did get a little anxiety when you talked about the, you know, the messy popsicles. I like to try to stop
0: that's
1: before that.
0: That's the fun
1: that
0: of them.
1: You know, as long as you have the wet wipes handy, I guess that's probably true.
0: Always. Yeah.
1: As far as traffic is concerned, overall volume really picking up in the city, but it looks like we also have two collisions on the board and they're both in trouble spots. The traffic map is showing a collision on Highway 102 outbound right next to the Bedford Rifle Range. So that's right at the exchange with Highway 101. So if you are taking Highway 102 outbound, just keep an eye out for that next to the Rifle Range. Be ready to slow down there as well. Also, the other collision somewhere on the Bedford Highway, and that's really all we know at the moment. The Bedford Highway quite long, so it could be anywhere along there, and it's no obvious spot. I mean, the Bedford Highway is pretty sticky as you head towards the Windsor Street Exchange, but there's no obvious spot where there's a collision there. So if anyone does know where that issue is on the Bedford Highway, just give us a shout on the traffic line. 902-222-3802.
0: All right, let's check in with Brian Ray in the newsroom. Hi, Brian.
2: Hi, Carolyn. Millbrook First Nation is now looking for a lead developer to move forward on a plan to build an inland shipping terminal in Onslow. A request for proposals went out earlier this month. Tim Houston says his government is ready to begin negotiations with a company for potential onshore natural gas exploration. And firefighters in Sydney are hoping to improve access to emergency services in CBRM. The union has a new idea, and we'll tell you more about it in our 8:30 newscast.
0: All right, thanks, Brian. Well, coming up after the national news, the Prime Minister is getting pushback for his environmental rollbacks from within his own party. We'll talk to federal politics reporter Laura Osman about growing divisions amongst the Liberals. You're listening to Information Morning here on CBC Radio 1. I'm Carolyn Ray, filling in for Portia Clark this morning. We'll talk to you after the news.
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5: 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Coming up in half an hour, it's The Current.
6: I'm Catherine Cullen. The House of Commons is back for one last sprint before summer recess. Our National Affairs panel will look at what Mark Carney's government has got to get done, as well as how the PM should respond to Alberta's separatist push. That's coming up on The Current.
7: This is World Report. Good morning, I'm Martina Fitzgerald. The Canadian Armed Forces is trying to end secret romantic relationships between superiors and subordinates. Any emotional or sexual relationship between military personnel of different rank must now be reported. As Danielle LeBlanc tells us, it's a change Louise Arbour called for 4 years ago.
8: The integration of women has obviously not proven a success.
9: Former Supreme Court Justice Louise Arbour denounced what she called the hyper-sexualized culture of the Canadian Armed Forces in 2022. In a hard-hitting report, she recommended banning secret relationships between superiors and subordinates. 4 years later, the CAF has taken action. Anyone in a position of authority must now disclose a romantic, sexual, or emotional relationship to their superior. Lieutenant General Paul Prévost is the Chief of Professional Conduct.
10: To eliminate those relationships which were secretive, those relationships where there's actually really a power differential or imbalance in power.
9: He says relationships between members of the forces are still allowed, but measures are needed to protect the careers of potentially vulnerable subordinates.
10: It doesn't mean that people will be penalized. We'll just put some safeguards around that relationship to ensure that there's no influence between the two members.
9: Jody Thomas, a former deputy minister at National Defense, said the new directive is a good step forward.
11: You can't be in a situation where somebody's career can be advantaged or disadvantaged as a result of a relationship. And I think it also makes clear that a consensual relationship can become non-consensual.
9: Several experts said the new obligation could help to clean up the military.

0: It is Tuesday, May 26th. Still to come, we'll go to Ottawa and check in with Laura Osman, a political reporter who writes for The Logic. She'll give us a closer look at a letter from Liberal MPs to the Prime Minister raising concerns over environmental backslides. And summer in Atlantic Canada is wildlife and drought season. We'll talk about a conference coming in Halifax that's all about how to better adapt our lives as the climate changes.
1: All the provinces are doing something. People are doing something. Municipalities are doing something. Businesses are doing something. There's a lot going on. But to be really honest, it's still not enough.

0: And Matt Brand is with me in studio this morning. Hi, Matt.
1: Hey, Carolyn. Beautiful day out there right now. Combating all the rain we had yesterday. Tina's forecast calling for there was actually quite a bit of cloud this morning. Got some clearing skies out there at the moment, although it is still overcast in the eastern mainland. But we should all be seeing sun by this afternoon, though the cloud is likely to come rolling back later this afternoon, with northwest winds at 20, gusting to 40 kilometers per hour today, and a high of 20 degrees. Right now, 11 degrees in Anakin-ish, 11 degrees in Digby, and it's 12 in downtown Halifax. As for traffic, let's start with good news. Just before World Report, I mentioned collision on Highway 102 out

0: bound near the exchange with Highway 101. False alarm. The traffic map isn't showing any issues out there at the moment. However, we do have a collision on the Bedford Highway. That's near the Kearney Lake Road intersection. I'm not seeing any backups there at the moment, but that could certainly change. And just staying on the Bedford Highway right now, it's backed up to Flamingo if you're headed towards the Windsor Street Exchange. And a quick check on the bridges. Highway 111 is backed up to the Burnside Drive exit if you're trying to get on the McKay towards Halifax. And the McDonald pretty much busy from one end to the other if you're going towards Halifax as well. So both bridges pretty sluggish at the moment, but pretty normal for this time of day. Of course, if you see anything that's not normal for this time of day, we'd like to hear about it. Just send us a text or voicemail to our traffic line at 902-222-3802.
1: And Brian Ray has our news headlines.
2: Hi, Carolyn. Millbrook First Nation says it's ready to move forward with plans to build an inland shipping terminal in Onslow. They're now looking for a lead developer for the project and sent out a request for proposals earlier this month. Four parties have expressed interest in potential onshore natural gas exploration in Nova Scotia, according to the province. Premier Tim Houston says one of those was deemed ready to move into the negotiation stage. And in Sydney, the Firefighters Union has an idea to improve access to emergency services for residents in rural areas of CBRM. The union says that some professionals could be stationed at volunteer departments to help speed up response times. We'll have more on all of that coming up at 8:30.
1: All right, thanks, Brian. 13 minutes now after 8 o'clock. Fractures are growing within the Liberal Party over Prime Minister Mark Carney's environmental rollbacks. 14 members of Parliament who do not want to be identified sent a letter to Carney in April. In it, they expressed concern over concessions granted to Alberta and worry that climate change is falling off as a political priority. This letter was sent before the Prime Minister signed a new agreement with Alberta that could usher in a new oil pipeline and further erode emissions reduction measures. For a closer look at the Liberals' diverging priorities, we've reached Laura Osman in Ottawa. She's a federal politics reporter at The Logic. Good morning, Laura.
3: Good morning, Carolyn.
1: What do you make of this letter and the signs of division within the Liberal Party?
3: You know, I think it's in some respects, it's only natural to see these kinds of divisions start to form, given the kind of change that we've seen in the Liberal Party over the last few months, especially. You know, Mark Carney is taking the party in a very different direction than what we saw under Justin Trudeau, when a lot of these legacy sort of programs were very much to do with the environment. And we're now seeing Mark Carney start to roll back or cancel those programs. In fact, one of the first things he did as prime minister was cancel the consumer carbon tax. We just recently saw him make changes to the industrial carbon tax in Alberta that's going to have implications across the country. And so for folks who were part of that previous version of the Liberal government under Justin Trudeau, who ascribed to those policies, who shared values with that previous version of the Liberal Party, I think it's only natural that there's some discomfort in seeing what the Prime Minister describes as a more pragmatic approach to the environment. I do think it's notable, though, that the 14 MPs who wrote to the Prime Minister do not want to publicly share their names. And so while they want to let the Prime Minister know how they're feeling, and they want the public to know that there is some dissent in the Liberal ranks on this issue, they're not willing to publicly criticize the Prime Minister and sort of put their name to it. The only person in the Liberal caucus that's been willing to do that up to this point is Stephen Guilbeault, and he was the former Environment Minister who wrote a lot of those policies himself.
1: These MPs say they're concerned about climate change and the government's credibility. To what extent do those worries also resonate with Canadians?
3: I do think there are Canadians who are concerned about the changes to environmental policy that they've seen over the last few weeks. We've been hearing from them. You know, they want to know what the impact is going to be on Canada's emissions targets. They want to know, you know, what the plan is long-term for making sure that, you know, Canada is instituting the right environmental protections. But if you zoom out a little bit and you look at, you know, what the polling tells us about how Canada Canadians are feeling writ large, I think that affordability and the economy tend to be top of mind for people. So they're worried about the cost of groceries, the cost of gas. They're worried about the implications of this, trade uncertainty with the United States. And so I think Mark Carney's been speaking to those concerns and speaking less to the folks who are worried about the environment, because for most Canadians, that has sort of fallen down the

0: list of priorities recently.
1: Yeah, and of course, the other story making national news right now is Alberta has decided to go through with a referendum question about the potential for a referendum on separatism. Can you briefly remind us what that means?
0: Yeah, I mean, I think that Alberta's been dealing with this referendum issue for some time. And initially, they were thinking they could bring the question forward through a citizen's petition. So they'd gather enough signatures to trigger a referendum question. But the court quashed that option, said it wasn't constitutional. And so now the provincial government is bringing forward a question that, as you say, is kind of a referendum on whether to have a referendum. The question is going to be something along the lines of, you know, should Alberta stay a part of Canada, or should there be a second binding vote that would trigger an official separation process? And so it's a bit of a nebulous place to be, and reflects, I think, the tricky place that Alberta Premier Danielle Smith finds herself in, as somebody who thinks that Alberta should be part of Canada, supports federalism, but whose party members don't necessarily share her view.
1: How is Carney reacting to that choice?
0: Yeah, he made a really interesting comparison yesterday that we've sort of been waiting for him to make for some time, given that he was the Bank of England governor during the Brexit vote in the UK to separate from the EU. And, you know, reflecting on the question that the Alberta government is putting forward, he said it's potentially a very dangerous bluff. Right. If people don't think that their vote matters, that they could, for example, vote for separation to increase the province's negotiating leverage with the rest of Canada, that's potentially a slippery slope. And people in the UK are still dealing with the consequences of a decision they didn't necessarily know they were making at the time. And so he sort of issued that warning yesterday, which I thought was very interesting.
1: What actions do you think Carney will have to take to keep both the caucus under control while working on this situation with Alberta?
0: Yeah, I mean, I think there is some tension there, given the MOU that he signed with Danielle Smith that, you know, has been the source of some of these environmental concessions that he's making. I think, though, that the tension goes beyond just Alberta and really speaks to where Mark Carney wants to take the Liberal Party writ large. If you look at some of the big policies he's putting forward around speeding up major project approval times, for example, that's also raising concerns among environmentalists. The changes that he made to the industrial carbon tax in Alberta are going to ultimately have implications across the country. And so when it comes to managing his caucus through all of this, keeping people sort of on side is going to be really important. Managing his caucus is going to be really important. He has a lot of goodwill right now, though. I mean, he rescued the party from, you know, the brink of extinction just over a year ago before the last election. There's still, you know, people remember that and they're willing to give him the benefit of the doubt. I think he needs to use this period where he does have that grace from his caucus to really cement that support, figure out what holds this party together if it's not the traditional environmental policies of Justin Trudeau, and really figure that out now, because as time goes on, that goodwill is going to sort of evaporate and people are going to be looking for results.
1: Lots going on, and we're 4 weeks away from summer break, so we'll see where it goes. Thanks for joining us, Laura.
0: Thanks so much for having me, Carolyn.
1: Laura Osman is a federal politics reporter at The Logic, a digital news publication.
2: Well, looking at Tina's forecast, and I guess the cloud is the thing we're keeping an eye on this morning. It's kind of coming and going, and that's going to be the case throughout the day. Tina's forecast calling for a mainly cloudy morning with some fog and drizzle in some places. Those skies are starting to clear from west to east across the mainland, so we can expect a mix of sun and cloud early this afternoon, but the cloud will be back later this afternoon. And northwest winds are going to be 20, gusting to 40 with a high of 20 degrees for today. Right now, 12 degrees in Wallace, 11 degrees in Clark's Harbor, and 14 degrees at Public Gardens. As for traffic, volume pretty thick in the city right now, but we also have two collisions on the board. The latest is in Dartmouth at the intersection of Windmill and Farrell Street. The area was already looking pretty busy, so it expected to be even busier now. That's the intersection of Windmill and Farrell Street in Dartmouth. Also, a collision on the Bedford Highway near Kearney Lake, although I'm not really seeing any slowdowns around that, but just keep an eye out for that if you're in the area. And both bridges pretty busy to Halifax at the moment. I'm not sure if one is any better than the other. Of course, if you see anything else in traffic, just give us a shout. Let us know what you see out there at 902-222-3802.
1: While the affordability crisis, as well as war and unrest, have pushed climate change to the

0: sidelines for some Canadians, but that's not the case for several hundred people who will be in Halifax this week for a major conference focused on climate adaptation. The event is organized by Climb Atlantic. Sabine Dietz is the group's executive director, and I spoke to her yesterday. Good morning.
1: Good morning.
0: The conference has a theme, braiding time, space, knowledge, and values. Why did you choose that as a theme?
1: It was very deliberate, a very deliberate choice, because often when we think about adaptation, we think about making culverts bigger. You know, in the city, you're thinking about making sure that your infrastructure doesn't get flooded out, making sure that people are safe in heat. But there's a lot more to adaptation than that. So there is the question of the space that you're using it well. There's a question about time. So we can't think about climate change and its impacts just as something today and tomorrow that we need to fix. We have to think about it, that climate change and its impacts are going to be with us for decades, certainly past my lifetime, past your lifetime, probably past all of our listeners' lifetimes. So, you know, time and space and knowledge, we all have different knowledges that we bring to this question of how do we make sure that people, the systems that we're in, the nature, all of those are safe or safer, that we make sure that they can get through those impacts and those events that we're going to experience. So it was a deliberate choice. And the program also reflects that. We've chosen a lot of different themes and topics, traditional ones as well, but also unusual ones.
0: Can you talk a bit more about these unusual ones?
1: Well, art is part of the question. All of our cultural systems, so when I talked about systems, right, we sometimes think, okay, well, infrastructure is a system we need to fix in order to manage floods. But it's also our cultural systems that can help us get through the impacts. It is our understanding of the world, you know, social systems, economic systems, natural systems. We need nature to help us get through those impacts. And just thinking about cities and the heat that we're experiencing, we do need to maintain trees on the landscape in cities. We need to make sure that our cities have shade areas. So all of that combined is really, and we bring in bits and pieces of everything. We've got quite a bit around nature, how to incorporate nature into our thinking about climate change impacts. So it's really, there's quite a variety. We have over 60, 70 speakers that speak on various topics on Wednesday and Thursday.
0: And who are you hoping to reach with this?
1: So primarily people who, and I should say, you know what, most professions, most people who are actually in their working life now, they will either have encountered climate change in some form or they will. There isn't anything anywhere in this world that climate change does not touch. And so we're trying to attract mostly those people who are already working in the space or want to work in the space of dealing with the impacts. But it's also general public, because if I have a cottage on the shoreline, I would want to know, well, what do I do? How bad is it going to get? What do I need to think about? How can I make sure I've got a property? Or do I really want to build there in the first place? So it's really broadly, but primarily those that are dealing with the impacts from climate change.
0: You've mentioned a few ways that climate change is affecting Atlantic Canadians, like the cottage example. Mm-hmm. What do you think are the biggest ones right now that we need to address?
1: Mm-hmm. So interestingly, about 2-3 years ago, if you would have asked me, it would have been very easy for me. So we've got coastal flooding, coastal erosion, but the last 2 years, and inland flooding, I mean, here in Nova Scotia, there have been some severe rainstorm events where, you know, severe impacts and outcomes. But last year and the year before, we particularly experienced wildfire and we experienced drought. And so over the last 2 years, I had to start adding those as severe. You know, currently in my home province of New Brunswick, we still have drought. Like some of our areas are still clearly under drought conditions. So wildfire, drought, heat has become an issue. Anything having to do with flooding, anything having to do with wind, our winds are unpredictable, you know, windstorms taking trees down, falling on power lines, we've had that occur often enough. And it's a frequent, all of those are, these things are hitting Atlantic Canadians all the time. Something is hitting us at any given moment. So yes, those are really the ones.
0: How well do you think we're doing in terms of adapting to these new challenges?
1: Mm-hmm. Well, you know, we've got over 350 people coming to the conference as when I last checked, and we have well over 68 speakers. and those are mostly Atlantic Canadian. There's a lot going on in Atlantic Canada. All across the four provinces, there's actions happening from homeowners, making sure that they have sump pumps, backflow valves in place for their sewage systems, making sure that their electricity outlets are above potential flooding.

0: in gardens. People are starting to collect rain water because of drought conditions. Municipalities are working on specific projects, let's say naturalized stormwater management ponds, or building better infrastructure, so adapting it essentially. And then provinces are also doing something. They're all working on adaptation, on either making sure people are informed, so whether it's through emergency systems, warning systems, through firefighting services, right? We've heard that there's a stocking up on planes that the provinces, I think New Brunswick and Nova Scotia, have stocked up on planes so they can fight fires better. All the provinces are doing something. People are doing something. Municipalities are doing something. Businesses are doing something. There's a lot going on. But to be really honest, it's still not enough. So we know not a lot more needs to be done. We've heard nationally and provincially that there's not enough funding to meet all the needs that especially communities have to adapt to the changes. You know, if you're a small community and you need to implement a cooling system in your community center because you don't have one, you may not have the money. Where are you going to get the money from? You have to keep your people safe. So there's a lot more funding needed, a lot more attention, because we're not going to get out of this. We're not going to, like I mentioned, climate change is here with us to stay. So we need to be better able to manage the impacts. We don't want to end up with disasters that cost lives.
1: You mentioned a lot of local and provincial policies. I'm wondering if you can elaborate more on your thoughts on a federal level, because Prime Minister Mark Carney has come under fire recently for some of his climate policies, canceling the carbon tax and also changing the time to get electricity grids off fossil fuels. That's now moved from 2035 to 2050. So I'm wondering your reaction to these changes.
0: And action on climate change is still being asked for, and it is still being acted on. Because I work in the space of dealing with the impacts, I, of course, want to reduce the impacts as much as I can from the source, which means greenhouse gas emissions reductions. But you know what? I can also do my thing. I drive an EV. I've got solar panels. So all of these things are also possible. And I would encourage, when governments slow down in their action, people really need to step up.
1: Well, Sabine, thanks so much for coming in. We appreciate it.
0: Thank you very much.
1: Sabine Deeds is Executive Director of Climb Atlantic. The Connected Resilience Atlantic Adaptation Conference takes place Wednesday and Thursday this week in Halifax.
2: Okay, in traffic, we've now got three collisions on the traffic board, so let's go through them. The latest is on the Hammonds Plains Road, and that's between Blue Water Road and the Gary Martin Drive. Traffic looking very backed up on the Hammonds Plains Road right now. If you're headed towards Highway 102, expect backups there. Next in Halifax, there is a collision on the Bedford Highway near Kearney Lake. A listener actually called to say that's outbound on the Bedford Highway, so it's not really causing any backups. Also said it looks like a fender bender, so folks are just exchanging info, should be cleared up before too long. And in Dartmouth, we have a collision at the intersection of Windmill Road and Farrell Street. That spot's already pretty busy with road work and traffic, so maybe avoid Windmill Road if you can. And it's 8:30, time for your news.
3: Good morning, I'm Brian Ray. This is the CBC serving Nova Scotia. Here's what's making news. Millbrook First Nation says it's ready to move ahead on a plan to build an inland shipping terminal in Onslow. The facility is meant to improve the flow of cargo through the Port of Halifax and reduce congestion on downtown streets. Positioned along Highway 104 just outside Truro, the terminal would move containers arriving by rail to transport trucks. Chief Bob Glode says the focus now is to find a lead developer for the 2,000 acres parcel. A request for proposals went out earlier this month.
4: So now we feel that we're more ready and available to seek out those partnerships and those relationships to attract some businesses and opportunities here to build that out. So, and that's the plan forward, so we can hopefully get shovels in the ground as early as this fall or the following year to start the development and moving forward.
3: The full build-out could take a decade or more. Approximately 5,000 jobs are promised to be generated through the development. Tim Houston says he's encouraged that his government is about to begin negotiations with a company for potential exploratory drilling for onshore natural gas. The Energy Department received four submissions earlier this month for consideration, and one of those was determined to be ready to go. Premier Houston says the others needed more work, but he expects they could resubmit at a later date.
5: There's still some work to be done. We're starting from pretty far behind.

0: The eight ball to get to where we started from to where we are today, I think that's a pretty impressive move for the province. So, but there's lots of discussions to still be had, but we're moving the right way.
1: Dalhousie University is overseeing and assessing the submissions from prospective companies. The university announced a second call for expressions of interest yesterday with a submission deadline of the end of November. In Cape Breton, the union representing professional firefighters in Sydney says staging its members in rural areas could help improve access to emergency services across CBRM. Tom Ayers reports.
2: Dave McLaughlin is president of the International Association of Firefighters Local in Sydney. He says there's great concern over the uneven level of emergency response available from volunteer departments outside the city.
3: Some places have full fire services, some have moderate ones, and some don't have the same as others. So we have a massive gap in service delivery across the municipality.
2: Volunteer fire departments in CBRM decide for themselves whether they also cover motor vehicle accidents or medical events. McLaughlin says the municipality should station a truck and paid firefighters in three rural communities 24/7 because union members are fully trained first responders. McLaughlin says it would cost CBRM, but he says a uniform tax rate could raise extra revenue.
3: Our take as a union, sometimes you have to look at public safety over cost.
2: Rod Beresford is chief of the Westmount Volunteer Department and chairs the Regional Chiefs Association. He says the suggestion merits discussion.
4: If, in fact, this does go ahead, I think what's important is volunteer stations get to have some input largely so they can say, you know, how can we contribute to this?
2: CBRM's director of fire services says he's open to the idea. Tom Ayers, CBC News, Sydney.
1: And two families with shared history from the Second World War have reconnected decades later, despite having never met in person. The strangers say their meeting was like a family reunion. Alex Guy has this story.
5: He opened up his arms, and I did too, and we had a little cry and a big, big hug.
6: Instead of two strangers meeting, when Dina Van Domelen-Sampson and Nico Peltenberg met for the first time earlier this month, it was like a family reunion.
7: I didn't know my dad. He said, come into my house and you're safe.
6: Peltenberg was in Halifax and got to meet the family of the man who hit his father during the German occupation of the Netherlands. His father, Jan, was ordered to report in 1943 to a German engineering company and sent to work in a labor camp in Finland. One day he was given time off, but was told he had to report back to Berlin. Instead, he fled and the Van Domelen family took him in, hiding him from the Germans until the end of the war. When the Van Domelens immigrated to Nova Scotia in the 1950s, the Peltenbergs lost touch with them until 2021. After exchanging emails, Nico said he was coming to Nova Scotia in person. Van Domelen-Sampson says it's like they've known each other all their lives.
5: Like brother and sister, truly and honestly, because we have that, our parents in common.
7: Yes.
5: And yeah. I just think they're up there laughing at us saying, well, you two took long enough.
6: Alex Guy, CBC News. Halifax.
1: And that's the news.
8: Thanks, Brian. Well, traffic very busy in the city right now. All the usual trouble spots are not behaving. But let's talk about the Bedford area because we've got most pressing issue there. There's a collision on the Hammonds Plains Road between Bluewater Road and Gary Martin Drive. So the Hammonds Plains Road very backed up behind that. If you're headed for Highway 102 and just staying in the area, the exit 3 ramp off Highway 102 inbound, very busy. So that's causing traffic to get backed and spilling onto Highway 102 inbound. You want to get into the passing lane on the 102 so you can avoid that situation.
9: All right. Thanks, Matt. And we'll check in with Tina one last time. Hi, Tina.
10: Hi. Well, we're starting to see some sunshine and the clouds come back and forth. So we'll call it a mix of sun and clouds. And there's certainly more clouds in the eastern mainland this morning, even a few fog patches still lingering. Today, the winds are going to be mostly northwesterly, but they will switch direction, become light first, and then become more southeasterly overnight tonight. So we're in between two systems. One exited that brought us the rain yesterday, and another one is coming in from the north and sliding its way south. Most of the energy from this system is going to be into the eastern mainland through to Cape Breton, but we're all in the mix for at least some showers tonight with some fog patches. In the meantime, do enjoy the sunshine that we get today. I'll call it a mix of sun and clouds. At times, there'll be more clouds than sun in the mix with a high of around 20 degrees.
9: All right. Thanks, Tina. And don't forget, we want to hear from you. What makes you happy at this time of year? 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

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That's it for us. Have a good one.

here. So it seems, you know, clear that Mark Carney is making his pitch directly to Middle Alberta. So those folks who are potentially, you know, wrapping their heads around the question now, still thinking through about, you know, which way they want to go. You know, and it's an indication that this is serious.

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0: 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Coming up in an hour, it's Q.
5: Back in the 70s, Howie Mandel was an awkward kid from Toronto who got up on stage with nothing prepared, put a glove on his head like a rubber glove, and inflated it. Decades later, he's the longest-running judge in the history of America's Got Talent. You'll hear our conversation with Howie Mandel.
6: This is CBC News. It's 9 o'clock. Good morning. I'm Brian Ray. This is the CBC serving Nova Scotia. Here's what's making news. We start in the Middle East. The U.S. says it has carried out what it's calling self-defense strikes across southern Iran, hitting military sites and vessels around the Strait of Hormuz. The attack comes while the two parties were engaged in peace talks. Willie Lowry has more.
7: This latest round comes as U.S. and Iranian negotiators parse through the language of a framework that could end the war and see the Strait of Hormuz reopened. U.S. Secretary of State Marco Rubio, who just yesterday said a deal was potentially imminent, seemed to lower expectations this morning.
8: And it's going to take a couple days to settle on, even down to the disagreements over a word, sentence. So we'll have to work through that. If there's going to be a deal, we're going to have to work through that. But this is, it's either going to be a good deal or there isn't going to be one.
7: Iran has signaled that the two sides are close to agreeing to a framework, but a spokesperson for the country's foreign ministry says that doesn't mean a deal is imminent. Willie Lowry, CBC News, Jerusalem.
6: Military in Nova Scotia are warning people not to touch ordnance or marine location markers if you have been spotted during beach cleanups along the shoreline recently. Even though some may appear to look old and inactive, they still have the potential to reignite and cause injuries. The military uses them for things like search and rescue, navigation, and training on the water. Scotian Shores found two this month in Advocate Harbor. Angela Riley is the group's project manager.
9: Just as we were about to leave the beach, our very last volunteer and her husband were walking off the beach, they found it, sent me a picture, and I said, don't touch that. Like, oh, no. It was actually really well marked. Usually when we find them, they don't have stickers or any marking on them. So I was surprised that it looks pretty new, if you ask me.
6: 14 Wing Greenwood says that people should call 911 to report the location markers so they can be safely removed.

0: and reduce congestion on downtown streets. The facility along Highway 104 outside Chura would move containers arriving by rail to transport trucks. Chief Bob Glode says there is no longer a partnership with Canadian Rail Equipment Works and Services.
1: I don't want to go into details on why that didn't work. Time has progressed and moving forward, so we need to be able to revisit those opportunities and possibly re-examine that opportunity if it ever does exist again.
0: Rail terminal construction was slated to start in 2024, but Glode is eyeing shovels in the ground in or before 2027. Now the focus is to find a lead developer to oversee the project, which could also include large warehouses, industrial businesses, and a solar farm. The full build-out could take a decade or even two. Approximately 5,000 jobs are promised to be generated throughout the development. Luke Ettinger, CBC News, Chura.
2: And in New Brunswick, the funeral service for Robert Irving is taking place in Sussex this morning. Irving died in Moncton last week at the age of 71. He had been undergoing treatment for cancer since last year. The service begins in about an hour's time, 11 o'clock at Saunders Irving Chapel, and it will be streamed online. You can find the link on the Kingswood University YouTube channel. And that's the news for this hour.
3: Hi, I'm CBC meteorologist Tina Simkin. A mix of sun and clouds today, but the clouds will be back and on the increase this afternoon. Temperatures climbing to 20 degrees with northwesterly winds, 20 gusting up to 40 kilometers per hour, becoming light later this afternoon. Tonight, the clouds are fairly thick with a chance of showers and even some fog patches. Temperatures dropping down to 7 degrees with the winds out of the southeast, 20 kilometers per hour. For tomorrow, it stays mainly cloudy with periods of showers in the morning and then again in the afternoon and a high of 13.
4: I'm Tom Power. Welcome to Q. Have you ever done something that most people would be terrified to do, but you actually find kind of easy, like giving a speech at a wedding or doing karaoke sober? Or if you were like a kid with your friends in the field, like someone to find a frog, you'd be the first to touch the frog. If you are that kind of person, then you are like a Howie Mandel kind of person. Howie Mandel, back in 1977, got up on stage on a dare, felt incredibly uncomfortable doing stand-up comedy for the first time, but felt comfortable in that discomfort. And that feeling has followed him throughout his whole career. And

0: way said, we have to have a game show that's hosted by a comic. So they made Are You Smarter Than a Fifth Grader with Jeff Foxworthy.
1: Jeff Foxworthy, yeah. This is wild to me. This is wild.
0: And then they hired, at that time, Louis Anderson to do Family Feud, but it became Steve Harvey. And so all these comics that you see now doing game shows, you're welcome.
1: What's going on that you still do clubs? Like, you do more than just the improv and the Laugh Factory, stuff like that. Like, I heard that when you go on the road, you'll show up in like small clubs and do sets and stuff like that.
0: After my sets, you know, when I was doing Canada's Got Talent in Niagara Falls, at the end of every show, I used to walk across the street and go downstairs to Yuck Yucks.
1: Why?
0: Because that's what I do. That's my love. That's my safe place. That keeps me. I happen to be a stand-up comic who is lucky enough to get these other jobs.
1: Yeah.
0: And I can keep doing stand-up comedy and just do it. I have no desire to do Netflix specials I just want to stand in front of people and you know, it's like I being a gym rat, you know, that's my gym. I like to cobble together something that maybe makes somebody I don't know laugh or smile or...
1: Can you describe whatever. What it gives you? Like, I think some people might be surprised by that. But then again, like, I think comedians are kind of known
0: for
1: that.
0: Well, it's the same thing. My analogy is thrill rides. You know, I still love thrill rides. You know, and if you go on a roller coaster, the higher it is, the scarier it is, the faster it is, the bigger the drop, the closer you think that you're going to come to death, the better it is. If you like thrill rides and you go on a roller coaster that just goes through a breezy couple of trees with no hills, or that you're not going to go, wow. But if you dropped and you're screaming and you think you almost died, you're going to go, oh, I got to ride that again. If you like that, that's the same adrenaline and rush I get when I put the glove over my head on April 19th, 1977. And a kid who was that awkward Toronto kid who didn't have a friend and was never invited anywhere and was thrown out of school and didn't, you know, I had a job, so I was making money, but I all of a sudden, this group of strangers in unison, there's a dopamine that everybody laughed and everybody wanted to spend a moment with me. And we all wanted to spend the moment together. That is that's that giant drop. That's that excitement. That's that adrenaline. And if I could walk in even more so than doing a big theater where people have come to see Howie Mandel, if I could walk in at midnight where it's storming outside and people aren't expecting me and there's five people who've been sitting there and they're drunk and they've seen nine mediocre comics for 6 hours and then I drop in and I try to do something I've never done before, you know, try it. It's like doing three more sit-ups, you know, it's like doing, and then you get it, and you get that last one. Give me two more. Give me one more. I just get, and I create something. To me, that's the art. And I love the art of it now. And I'm at a place in my life and in my career where I can just do my art. And if people want to share it, they'll share it. If they want to see it, they'll see it. But that's my art, and I feel like I'm locked in my room, my little room, and my studio is any stage.
2: A crowded elevator freaks me out. I don't know if you know this. I'm claustrophobic. I'm germophobic. You can't say to people, please move. I need space. I'm having heart palpitations. I'll give you a little tip. If nothing else you get out of this show, here's a tip on how to get more space in a crowded elevator. Do what I do, and if you were in the elevator with me today, I apologize, but I stand there with a very straight face, and I start smelling my finger for no reason at all. People give you space. Next time.
1: I'm Tom Power. You're listening to Q. You're in the middle of my conversation with the Canadian Howie Mandel, the Canadian comedian Howie Mandel. It's important to mention comedian. He talks about that. Like, as much as he's known for being like a game show host and judging reality competitions, his identity is being a comedian to the point now where he's like, you know, one of the most globally successful entertainers in the world, You know what I mean? But he'll still do gigs in front of like 20, 30 people. Doing stand-up comedy, partly because it's who he is, but also because it kind of helps him with his anxiety, with his OCD. So that's where we pick things up. I asked him how being on stage in front of people, what that does to his mental well-being.
0: It is my comfort zone. And the easiest way, well, for me, it's two things. It's focus and distraction. So I have anxiety and ADHD and all that, but it forces you, you know, if you have anxiety or even OCD and all these things, you know, the the pain

0: Yeah, but it also got really big really, really quickly. Like, it got comparatively to some comics who, you know, grinded out in clubs for like 20, 30 years before anyone knows who they are. It got pretty big pretty quickly. Does that change how you look at some of the AGT contestants who are trying to get that famous from that moment?
1: I'll tell you what it gives me an opportunity to give them advice that has worked for me. And I think that the advice that worked for me could work for anybody. And there's two pieces of advice. One is Nikes, just do it,
0: yeah.
1: Right? Don't think it, because if you're an awkward kid from Toronto, do you think you have an opportunity by putting a rubber glove on your head to go earn a living in California and become known and be sitting here with you today in my 70s, still talking about that rubber glove and doing it?
0: Yeah.
1: It's ridiculous. Nobody knows how ridiculous this is more than I do, or how amazing this is, or how magical this is. So I think our instinct, you have to, as humans, we must use our instinct more and our thought process less, because thought process stops you. Thought process will give you every reason to not do it, to say no. And no is N-O, the first two letters in the word nothing. But here's the other thing. I think each of us is a gem and we're all original. And because I didn't want to or even follow comedy, I just did. The rubber glove came out of me being so lost on stage, having nothing to do. In my OCD, I had them in my pocket and I just pulled it over my head and started breathing, not thinking this is funny. I think we spend, as human beings, so much time thinking about how other people will receive us. You know, whether that's how we dress, right? That's what social media or magazines or fashion is. You want to dress like them. You want to look like them. If you're doing music, you know this better than me. Maybe you're inspired by the Beatles and you want to sound like the Beatles. But, you know, the people that really make it are the people who are original. I didn't have a template as a stand-up if I said to myself, I know for a fact, if I had said to myself, if I had been that clear of saying, I want to be a stand-up comic, I probably would have watched all stand-up comics, which I didn't. I wasn't a student of stand-up comedy. I would have watched all stand-up and I would have tried to be a little bit like Rodney Dangerfield or a little bit like George Carlin or a little bit, but I didn't. I just was, even my, if you look at those old videos, even that, I was doing a character, but I would go, okay, all right. It was just legitimately me terrified.
2: What? Oh. I just got a weird feeling in my ass. What? No, tell me, because I won't tell anybody.
0: Yeah, you'd walk out on stage. I watched a couple of them before I got in here. You'd walk in and kind of go like, hey, you know, hey, has everybody, okay. You know, like there was, you seemed like legitimately scared of the audience.
1: I was, and I was scared and terrified, but that terror was like a drug to me. I loved it.
0: That's the first part of my conversation with Canadian comedian Howie Mandel. You've been hearing us talk a little bit about mental health, about, that feeling when you get on stage, and I relate to that, where if you are worried about something before you go out there, you can feel so, like, in the moment on stage. It's a strange thing that it doesn't terrify everybody. Also, just the importance of authenticity. These are all things that he has passed on to people he's judged and worked with on America's Got Talent. Funny thing, though, is Howie Mandel is this, like, you know, you can tell from that conversation how much he cares about being a stand-up comedian more than anything. But a stand-up comedian has never won America's Got Talent. I asked him why not. He had a really good answer. You're going to want to stick around for that. More with Howie Mandel after this. Plus, the singer-songwriter Laura Roy will be here. She spent years writing with the likes of Doja Cat and Camila Cabello, some of the biggest artists in the world. So why did she come home to Nova Scotia? To write her new record, Laura will be here to tell you about it.

It's 10:30. Good morning. I'm Brian Ray. A bit more sun shining in central parts of the mainland this hour. Still mostly cloudy for the rest of the province. Western Head is the hot spot at 18 degrees. Most temperatures are now in the mid-teens. Millbrook First Nation says it's ready to move ahead with plans to build an inland shipping terminal in Onslow. The search for a lead

another outdoor furnace, which is maybe not the best idea because, you know, nobody's getting younger. So what would, what sort of, like a heat pump, is there a heat pump that will do in-floor heating, number one?

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1: We're going to save some puppies.
2: When there's a dog in need, Brady Oliveira and Alex Blumberg are hitting the ground running. 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
4: Hoop dancing is a cultural art form that is ever evolving. Simple hoops can transform into an eagle, alligator, or even snowshoes. And as we learned today, there's no limit to the stories you can dance.

0: It's 1:30 right now, mostly clouds and 19 in Halifax, mostly cloudy and 9 degrees in Sydney, sunshine and 22 in Fredericton, and mostly cloudy and 14 in Charlottetown. I'm Cassie Williams. Here's what's making news. Most of Deer Island, New Brunswick has been without power for hours now due to what NB Power says is an act of vandalism. It says the outage is affecting more than 600 homes and businesses. There's no word on when power might be restored. Also in the news, the parent company of PEI's Gahan House said in a news release it has acquired Halifax's Two Crows Brewing. Two Crows announced it would close its doors in early March. It made that announcement in February to close in early March after 10 years in business. Effective immediately, Gahan in Halifax's Nova Centre will have Two Crows on tap. And early voting has kicked off in a Nova Scotia by-election set for next month. Today is the first day voters in the Cheticamp, Margaree, Pleasant Bay area can cast their ballot. The so-called protected riding was created earlier this year in recognition of the area's Acadian roots. Election day for Cape Breton Riding will be June 23rd. Regional news at 2. Here's the weather forecast from Tina Simkin. Increasing clouds with a chance of showers overnight. A risk of thunderstorms in northern New Brunswick. Lows between 6 and 11 degrees and light southwesterly winds. A mix of sun and clouds in western areas and mainly cloudy in the morning tomorrow with a chance of showers in eastern areas.
1: Welcome back to Unreserved. Today, we're talking about the expansive nature of the hoop dance. McKenna Rankin-Garron grew up dancing quote-unquote women's dance styles. But many dancers are challenging the categorization of dances based on gender. For McKenna, the hoop dance allowed her to express herself with more dynamic.
2: I've always loved the way that men dance and the way that they can tell these stories in their dance and the way that they get really low. So I find the hoop dance was able to give me that liberty of expression where I can really represent these animals, these plants, these shapes in the way that feels best for me.
1: Why was it so important for you to make this part of your life?
2: I've always had a very big attraction towards culture, towards spirituality, and towards medicine, towards healing. And the hoop dance was able to give me all of that. And when I hoop dance, I often think about my grandmother who attended residential schools, and she was forced to be ashamed of her culture. You know, she wasn't able to practice the culture like it's intended to be practiced. And I feel like by learning the hoop dance, by learning the history, the teachings, by trying to find as much information as I can, I feel like I'm not only honoring her, I'm honoring the work that my mother did to reconnect with the culture. I'm honoring my family, but I also want to be able to pass on this knowledge and this practice to the future generations that want to pick it up.
1: That's a beautiful honoring. Occasionally in your performances, electronic music shows up. Why did you want to incorporate that?
2: So being an urban native, I've always felt like I had one foot in the traditional world and one foot in the modern world. And I've always loved contemporary Indigenous music. So contemporary Indigenous music, someone doesn't really know what it is. It's a mix between traditional music and modern day beats. There are some really good DJs like DJ Shub, who used to be part of a tribe called Red, now called The Hallucination. So I really like their music because it feels like it honors my traditional side, but also my modern side. And I've actually recently started collaborating with my younger brother, who's a DJ and a music producer. He started creating contemporary Indigenous music as well. So sometimes I perform to his songs. Sometimes we do shows together. And it's a really great experience to be able to uplift my brother in that way.
1: That's amazing. How have you been teaching him hoop dancing as well, or sort of just perform in your own arenas?
2: I kind of perform my own little dance, but I have my other younger brother who's kind of interested in learning how to hoop dance, but he's still in the training process. Hopefully soon he'll be able to start hoop dancing with me.
1: And what's that been like?
2: It's been a very nice experience. I haven't practiced with him in a little

loss and such grief at an early age. You know, I was about 14. I was just going into high school, just trying to discover who I was, find out where I fit in, you know, and having to deal with that, you know, was something that was very tragic and something that I don't wish for.

0: Welcome to The Story From Here. I'm Darius Madavi in Vancouver, sitting in for Gloria Makarenko.
1: We took out 800 pounds of plastic confetti from the back part of Advocate Harbor, which

0: Visit these beaches will be asked to take pictures of the landscape with their phones and upload the images to a website run by the University of Waterloo. Veronica Breschke is with the Bredouin Biosphere Region Association, which is setting up the camera cradles.
1: At the University of Waterloo, they can also analyze it, and they transform this 2D image into a 3D, and they can actually measure the changes. So how much sediment is moving around and how the width of the beach is changing. So they can do measurements on that and track changes.
0: Breschke says the project has been funded by the Nova Scotia Department of Environment and Climate Change. The camera cradles are expected to be in place by the end of June in time for beach season. Early voting is kicked off in a Nova Scotia by-election set for next month. Today is the first day voters in Cheticamp, Margaree, Pleasant Bay can cast their ballot. The so-called protected riding was created earlier this year in recognition of the area's Acadian roots. Election day for the Cape Breton riding will be June 23rd. A controversial cybersecurity bill that Google and Apple are raising concerns about goes before a parliamentary committee today. Bill C-22 requires internet service providers to give police and intelligence services access to their electronic data. Janice McGregor explains.
2: Canada is the only Five Eyes intelligence partner that doesn't have an updated lawful access regime in place to give criminal investigators quick access to the digital data they need. Security agencies like CSIS, the RCMP, the chiefs of police have been lobbying for months, saying laws haven't kept pace with technology and that's holding them back. But the bill as written has alarmed both civil liberties watchdogs and digital and telecommunications firms who warn it goes way too far, creating what they call a surveillance infrastructure that catches and stores the personal data of people who've done nothing wrong. In particular, tech firms argue that giving law enforcement better access to encrypted data also makes it easier for hackers to get in through that back door too, leaving everyone less safe. Minister Gerianan Sangaree's office says it's open to amendments, but it wants this bill passed before summer recess. Janice McGregor, CBC News, Ottawa.
0: And finally, First Nations leaders are demanding an apology from the federal and Quebec governments for systemic racism in the province's health and social services system. A new report lists dozens of cases of obstetric and gynecological violence against First Nations and Inuit women. These include forced sterilization, imposed abortions, and blood tests on a baby without consent. Chief Tesha Rourke is with the Assembly of First Nations of Quebec and Labrador Women's Council. She says women should be able to receive care without fear of violence.
3: We also call for sustained efforts to ensure that our women are informed, empowered, and are aware of their rights within the healthcare system. Because reconciliation also means safety, respect, and dignity in healthcare.
0: The report includes testimonials from nearly 100 people dating back to 1956. And that's the CBC News to this hour.
4: Hello, Nova Scotia. I'm Vern Ramasaur, sitting in this week for Jeff Douglas, and you're now on Main Street. Early in the pandemic, people worried cases of COVID might overwhelm our hospitals. Now our hospitals are under pressure, but not just from COVID. Research released last month by the Canadian Institute for Health Information finds hospitalization rates for vaccine-preventable respiratory infections more than doubled from 2019 to 2024. More than half of these cases are patients with the flu and RSV. We'll hear a couple of perspectives on why some people don't get vaccinated, even when health officials say the shots could reduce risk of serious illness, including a former People's Party candidate. And also on the program, my colleague Meg Campbell learns a thing or two or tries to about how to make a UFO out of an old satellite dish. Rob Dublay talks to little kids about space and an all-new Little People, Big Problems. And women's sports are popular, but the number of women in leadership roles is dropping. More about that at 4:20 when we're joined by Alison Sandmeyer-Graves, CEO of Canadian Women and Sport. But first, what a contrast a day can make. Let's talk to CBC meteorologist Ryan Snodden to find out what's going on. Yesterday when we sat here, it was pouring rain.
5: Indeed.
4: Today, not so much.
5: No, absolutely terrific day. And after a pretty

0: solid soaking of rain. We picked up anywhere from, well, close to the 10 millimeter mark for most of that Northumberland shore, with some pockets that were closer to 15. The valley picked up around 15 to 20 millimeters yesterday. We had anywhere from 20 to 30 millimeters for the Tri-County area, the South Shore, in through the metro area. So yeah, a pretty good drink indeed for most of the province. And today, yeah, enjoying all of the sunshine. Absolutely terrific temperatures, ranging right now between 18 and 22 degrees. So it's pretty nice. So we've got temperatures a little bit cooler for you folks in Anaganish County there. Temperatures more like the 15 to 18 range, but it's a nice afternoon. So get out and enjoy because this is really our nicest stretch here for the next couple of days, no question. That said, we're going to be a province very divided for Wednesday, and we will still see some nice conditions in the west. First and foremost, tonight, remaining partly cloudy. We'll see a chance for showers overnight for central and eastern areas. Lows tonight ranging between 3 and 7 in the east, 8 to 12 degrees in the west. For Wednesday, for western areas, it will be a mix of sun and cloud. For western areas, I mean the Tri-County area, the Annapolis Valley, especially Western Valley, and the South Shore region. Here, high temperatures are set to range between 16 and 20 degrees again on Wednesday. For central, so Cobequid Bay area, Truro, Cumberland, Colchester, Hants, and Halifax counties, we're talking about a mainly cloudy day for tomorrow with a chance for some showers, southeast winds, and highs of just 11 to 15 degrees. And then for eastern areas, so that is the Northumberland Shore, Pictou, Anaganish, Guysborough County, Eastern Shore, we're talking clouds dominating, showers, southeast winds, 20 gusting to 40, and highs of just 6 to 10. So a huge contrast tomorrow from east versus west. The further west you are, the better day you will have. For Thursday, we're looking at cloudy skies with a good chance for some showers across the province. High temperatures set to range between just 7 and 11 degrees. So a little rough there. Friday, it looks mainly cloudy with a chance for some isolated showers. Temperatures looking set to range between around 12 to 14. Looks like Saturday, kind of a similar story. Sunday, a better chance for a little bit of sun, but it does look like we will see some rain Saturday night into early Sunday, and then hopefully some gradual clearing into the afternoon. But we'll break down all of that in detail tonight on the forecast on CBC Nova Scotia News at 6.
1: At least we're forestalling the sunburn for a little while.
0: That's true. That's true.
1: You got to look at the positive, Ryan.
0: That's right. Sunscreen out there this afternoon, though.
1: Thanks very much, Ryan.
0: Thank you.
1: Ryan Snodden is the CBC's afternoon meteorologist. He'll be back just after the 4:30 news with another weather update. And you can also see, as he said, his full weather forecast on CBC Nova Scotia News at 6 o'clock on CBC Television or CBC Gem. And as always, if you see anything in the roads we should know about, phone or text the traffic line 902-222-3802. Well, it's now 9 minutes after the hour, and it's time for Canada's Ocean Playlist. Today, we're spinning a mixtape of some of your favorite East Coast tracks, beginning with a band that practically defines the region, Sloan. From their latest record, based on the bestseller, here's I Already Know.

Out of PEI, the East Pointers with Tear in the Tide. You can find that one on the PEI band's latest album, Schooner Town. Before that, Sloan with I Already Know. That comes from their latest record, based on the bestseller. 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Time to get back to the music. Up next, we've got a beautiful track from Matt Anderson. This is Tonight Belongs to You from his brand new album, The Hammer and the Rose.

From their Nothing Extra EP, that was Nova Scotia's Touched with Watered Down. Well, coming up between 3:30 and 4 here on Main Street, a Yarmouth chef who takes some time away from her kitchen to teach school kids how to cook healthy meals. We'll be joined by Chef Pamela Leon Ford. And after the 4 o'clock news, the U.S. attacked southern Iran last night in what the Americans call self-defensive strikes. Our guest will tell us why the strikes might not upend the peace negotiations with Iran. Let's wrap up the playlist with the final two tunes. Up first, a singer-songwriter originally from Truro. Here's Claire Siobhan with Flair.

0: Main Street. That one comes from the band's latest album, The Bloody Light. You can find that one on Claire's Seek the Sun EP. And that's the end of Canada's Ocean playlist for today on a rather lovely sunny afternoon in Halifax. Anyhow, time to check in with Cassie Williams at the CBC Newsroom for all the latest what's happening. Hi, Cassie. What's happening out there?
1: Hello, Cassie here for news.
0: Hey, Cassie, what's happening out there?
1: Hi, Vern. Well, a fire that burned 8,500 hectares in Nova Scotia's Annapolis Valley last year has now officially been deemed extinguished. The Long Lake Fire near West Dalhousie burned from mid-August until late September, destroying 20 homes and forcing hundreds to flee. Also in the news, the parent company of PEI's Gahan House says in a news release it has acquired Halifax's Two Crows Brewing. Two Crows announced it would close its doors in February after 10 years in business. Effective immediately, Gahan in Halifax's Nova Centre will have Two Crows on tap. And early voting has kicked off in a Nova Scotia by-election set for next month. Today's the first day voters in Cheticamp, Margaree, Pleasant Bay can cast their ballot. The so-called protected riding was created earlier this year in recognition of the area's Acadian roots. Election day for the Cape Breton riding will be June 23rd. And I'll have more news at 4:30.
0: Thanks very much, Cassie. That's Cassie Williams from the CBC Newsroom. She'll be back with a full local newscast at 4:30, as she said, and there's national and international news coming up at 4 o'clock. But before all that, Rob DuBlaise on standby here.
2: With all the good news.
0: With all the good news on the sunny day. Well, you were a little bit wrong yesterday. I mean, there was a kind of a weird delayed disaster unfolding with traffic building up after we said everything's great.
2: Yeah.
0: How's it looking today?
2: So I think today things are a little more, and I'm going to air quote normal on that one, because we're already seeing some spots picking up in terms of volume a little earlier than usual. So Windsor Street Exchange a little bit busy getting off of the McKay Bridge, and I think it's just where that construction is happening, and that's most likely what is causing that slowdown. North Street's already busy, and there's some mentionable traffic happening on the McDonald Bridge in both directions. Certainly manageable, but heavier than yesterday for sure. Same thing for Roby and Bell getting into the Willow Tree, and Barrington is seeing a little bit of traffic already. And then if you're out towards the Bedford area, I will just note that if you're using the Bedford Highway, there does seem to be heavy inbound traffic leading up to the intersection with Hammond's Plains Road. That is backed up to at least Lindsay Hill, and it's in the red, so moving relatively slowly through there. And outside of the city, there is some road work that is happening on a couple of the major highways that are seeing some significant slowdowns, one of them being, of course, the 103 down near Mahone Bay, sort of between Martins River and Mahone Bay. There's some work happening, but the closer you get to Mahone Bay, the slower traffic does seem to move. There's also a bit of a red spot on the old map here on the 101, just down around where you get off the highway to get into Greenwood. So somewhere like Kingston, like that. As you come up through that area, be prepared to move a little bit slower. And that's the big stuff. There is, and I'll just throw it out there, it's not into the red, but just for safety's sake, if you're heading north on the 102, just after Stewiacke, construction's been happening there for a short while. So I think it might be some repaving that's happening, but traffic is slower than average, so slower than highway speeds. Not into the red. Just note that you're going to see that there this afternoon if you're headed that way. 902-222-3802 for traffic.
0: Nova Scotia faces some of the heaviest burdens of chronic disease and obesity in Canada. Can the solution be found in our dinner plates? Pamela Leon Ford thinks so. She's the chef and owner of Yarmouth's Café Caille Manger, where she combines her St. Lucian heritage with a passionate drive to combat obesity and illness through plant-based nutrition. One of her latest undertakings is school presentations. Welcome, Pamela.
3: Hi, how are you doing? Thank you so much.
0: Thank you very much for being here. I understand your efforts to encourage healthier eating in Nova Scotia comes from your own personal health journey. Tell us about that.
3: Yes, it does. Actually, as a child of 6 years old, I was diagnosed with Guillain-Barré. I was paralyzed for 6 months in the hospital. And when I left there, I was told I wouldn't walk again. So my grand aunts, who I was living with, they were also into plant-based nutrition, and they taught me how food is medicine, how to heal myself. And my grand aunt Nene, she actually nursed me back to health through eating nutrient-dense food. That's how my journey began.
0: So you brought yourself back to health, and you want to let others do the same thing?
3: Yes, that's definitely where I am at right now.
0: And how did you learn about the high rates of chronic disease in the province?
3: So I actually volunteer on the health board in my community of Yarmouth, and that's where I have the privilege of learning about the statistics and what happens health-wise in our community. We, at the board, we are always fighting to create a change in the community regarding health and wellness. And so when I found out that, you know, Nova Scotia's health crisis was really, really high, I thought to myself, how can I, as a person, really contribute towards

0: creating awareness of healthier choices in the community.
1: Now, many of us know things, but we don't necessarily do anything about it. What spurred you to do something about it?
0: Because as an individual, I understand from a personal experience how education and knowledge really is impactful. I knew the only way to be able to impact change was to do something about it, was to go knocking on doors, start creating a program, start, you know, volunteering so that I could at least be able to impact my community. So I had to be able to do something about it. I couldn't just be talking about it. I had to act, you know, get some action.
1: And you've been doing educational outreach, right? Tell us what forms that's been taking. I understand teaching youth is part of it.
0: Yes. So when I came to Yarmouth particularly, I had the privilege of partnering with ADRO, which is another organization, and coming together to actually creating cooking classes for some of the youth at the high school, Discovering Opportunities class, right? So I was able to go there, create a recipe, a simple recipe that kids love. Like I think I did, the first thing was a simple plant-based bowl. I came in, brought in the ingredients, taught the kids how to do that, gave them the recipe, gave them the ingredients to go back home to try with their parents and followed up with feedback, and the kids were very excited to do that. I also was able to work with the Tri-County Center for Women. I launched the Foods That Heal program there, where the women came together. I did a presentation on the Foods That Heal, also provided a beautiful menu there that they could come and sample as well. So, and I also did it at the Black Loyalist Center in Shelburne, right? And so I've been trying to create avenues whereby people can be educated, not just by speaking, but by actually doing the actual practical cooking classes with them so that they can learn.
1: Now, you're from St. Lucia, and in fact, even the name of your restaurant is St. Lucian Creole. How are you incorporating your love of Afro-Caribbean food into your teaching?
0: Oh, that's a good question, because I am from the Caribbean, but also traveled extensively. A lot of my menu options are things that I love eating throughout the world. Like, for example, my Lucian Caesar burger. When I was a young girl, I used to eat a burger from a restaurant called Raid. It was a beef cheeseburger. So I wanted to recreate a healthier option of that. So I have a Lucian Caesar burger. It's more like a beef cheeseburger. And then we have our Ital stew, which is also a Rastafarian root vegetables, coconut, ginger, turmeric, very, very anti-inflammatory. And we have lots of drinks. Like, for example, I live in Nova Scotia, so I do a lot of wild foraging. So I have this festive sorrel, which is a Caribbean drink. But because I do a lot of foraging, I incorporated some wild strawberry, wild blueberries, and some rose hips from the ocean. So you find now it's really a fusion of Afro-Caribbean and also Nova Scotian when you get a meal from us. It's very nutrient-dense.
1: And allowing people to sort of explore where they live and incorporate that into their food as well. Wow, that's wonderful.
0: Definitely.
1: Now, people who study healthy diets often recommend a Mediterranean diet. Does anyone advocate for a Caribbean diet in the name of better health, or do you have to try and modify your recipes to make them healthier? Because I'm very familiar with Caribbean food myself, and it tends to be quite heavy in carbs.
0: It is quite heavy in carbs, and that is why, with my traveling experience and my training, I learned how to incorporate. For example, our drinks all have Irish moss in them, and if you know the Caribbean, you know we have Irish moss. It's also called sea moss, and sea moss is scientifically proven to have 94 minerals in there. Our body needs 102 minerals. So imagine you're buying a drink that has no sugar. It is soursop, which is known to be a phytonutrient ingredient, and you also have the sea moss in there. Imagine drinking that every day, right? Instead of drinking a soda or drinking a pop, right? So that's where I'm going with what I'm trying to elevate Caribbean food as well as creating awareness of nutrients.
1: Now you have me thinking about sea moss, which is not a good idea. I don't have any handy.
0: You know sea moss. You don't.
1: I know it very well. And
0: yes.
1: Is one of your aims, Pamela, to change how people think about food and their health?
0: You know, one of my friends in St. Lucia, her name is Jacqueline Austin. She has a business called Vegan Is Not Boring. And, you know, my goal is to let people know that being plant-based is not boring. You can have the same flavorful, aesthetically pleasing, you know, variety of foods that you eat every day, but you can always make them more healthy, make them more nutrient-dense, and that's what I'm trying to do. I'm trying to take everyday Caribbean foods. I even have African foods as well, and I even sell bao buns on my menu, and bao buns are normally with meat or pork belly. But no, I have, you know, tofu that is seasoned.

0: you know, with jerk barbecue tofu, that's just beautiful, right? And a lemongrass chicken, vegan chicken, and a bao bun. That is definitely, you know, taste, flavor, and authenticity wrapped up in one. So, really and truly, one of my goals is that, you know, listen, being plant-based is not boring. It's exciting. Being vegan is exciting as long as you know exactly what to do. Education is the key. That's my focus.
1: It's very true. A lot of people think that if they have to sort of eat healthier, it means suffering and eating unpleasant things.
0: Yeah,
1: eating unpleasant things. But you're trying to say, listen, it can actually be a pleasurable experience.
0: It can be a pleasurable experience. And when you look at our reviews on Google, they're all five-star reviews because people come from all over the world, especially with the cat ferry that comes in every summer. Our main clientele come from the cat ferry and from Halifax. We love Halifax. In fact, right now we have Halifax customers in our cafe right now. We drove all the way up just to have a meal at our cafe. And so, you know, it's not boring. It's exciting. It draws people in. The flavors of the curry from Trinidad and Tobago that we have with our roti draws people into our restaurant. Really, only ones doing Trini roti here on this side. We're also doing doubles. We're also doing, you know, coconut curry salmon, tofu salmon. That's different. And oxtails. Who doesn't like oxtails? But here I have developed a vegan oxtail, you know, which is also rich in mushrooms and lentils and peas. And we live in a province that has so much beautiful foraging, healthy berries and all sorts of strawberries and apples. All these things are rich in phytonutrients. So let's incorporate that more on a raw sense into our diets and just always cooking everything down, you know, eat them wholesome, eat them from the tree, eat the berries, you know, pick them fresh and have them every day. That's healthier. That's more, you know, antioxidants in there than anything else. That's a mouthful, but basically...
1: you're obviously passionate about it.
0: I get very passionate about health and wellness. You know, I have had the experience of near death, being paralyzed for 6 months. I don't want anybody to go through that, let alone a six-year-old child or a teenager or an adult. I don't want that. I want people to be healthy, happy, and whole.
1: All right, Pamela, thank you so much for speaking with us. We really appreciate it.
0: I appreciate you more. You have a wonderful day and continue to be healthy. And come into Cafe Kaimaje, 291 Main Street. We are there. And we are also in Halifax at pop-ups as well.
1: All right. Thank you very much, Pamela.
0: Thank you. Bye-bye. Take care.
1: That was Pamela Leon Ford.
2: 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This is Mike Madigan, and we have recently moved to Wolfville from Newfoundland, and we are loving it here. This is actually my music.
1: It's become known as swipe fatigue. A lot of people who use dating apps feel like everyone involved is a commodity. Now, companies behind the apps are trying to address the issue with new features. The CBC's Jason Osler explores whether the changes get to the heart of the matter.
3: The word swipe is now synonymous with dating apps, and in part an expression of the feeling that it's all a game. Here are snippets from several CBC stories on the subject over the years.
4: Like dating app lingo, if you don't like something, you swipe left on it.
5: Some even say they swipe their way to what they hope will be lifelong love.
6: Dating apps can feel like a game. Swiping left or right, matching and unmatching...
3: Dating app companies are taking note of that feeling, with one of the big ones announcing a change. Here's Bumble's Whitney Wolf Hurd speaking with Axios.
7: We are going to be saying goodbye to the swipe and hello to something that I believe is revolutionary for the category, and I'm very excited about it.
3: Wolf Hurd didn't explain what would replace swiping, but the speculation is it will be artificial intelligence features that make matching more personalized and, in theory, better.
8: I understand the discomfort people feel about swiping. It's very dismissive.
3: Lucia O'Sullivan is a professor and chair of the Department of Psychology at the University of New Brunswick who studies sex and dating.
8: And it's a very superficial judgment of someone who is a thorough, fundamental human being who has a life and has relationships and experiences and interesting traits and annoying habits, just like all of us. And we're complex.
3: Other apps are making their own changes with the goal of de-gamifying the user experience. Hinge just introduced a feature called Date Ideas. Users create three different first date options they prefer, and other users can see them. The company says it's in the name of skipping all the endless likes and clicks and getting people to meet in person. Tinder, the company that invented the swipe, isn't doing away with it, but is also leaning into AI features to improve matching. That includes the option to let the app access your camera roll and music to help

0: better determine your personality and interests. But will any changes or new features help? Well, I hit the streets to hear what people in the dating scene think.
1: Even if apps are doing like, you know, if you are a Capricorn, here are the people who have a good sign or whatever. It's still an app that you are trying to find someone through.
2: If you think that changing this feature will make it less objectifying and

0: I think that's the issue.
1: Lucia O'Sullivan agrees.
2: The fundamental issues, I think, are the same, that we're avoiding actual effort and face-to-face interaction.
1: She says there isn't a new feature out there to meaningfully address that fact.
2: Ultimately, you can impress people with new gimmicks, but at the end of the day, you're asking essentially an AI program to guess what my favorite traits are going to be and features in a person, and please just find that person for me.
1: O'Sullivan says her research shows that people are expressing a greater interest in ditching apps and meeting in person, but she acknowledges dating apps aren't going away because many singles feel like they have to use them. And it will take a group effort to overcome that feeling.
2: It's just going to take a level of collective willpower, I think, to give these things up. But on the individual level, like, people can get together with friends still. That's what I would advise anyone who wants to break out, is just start saying yes to things.
1: But that's not what dating apps want, as they introduce new features to try to convince us it's less of a game and more of a match. For CBC Radio, I'm Jason Osler.
3: Thanks, Jason. Well, trade, trade, and more trade seems to be the federal government's focus this week. The Commerce and Industry Minister from India is in Canada. He's holding a series of high-level meetings with senior Canadian leaders and ministers. He's part of India's largest ever trade delegation to this country. This comes ahead of Prime Minister Mark Carney's trip to New York tomorrow. Carney has visited many countries in the past year. For a closer look at his strategy and the balance needed to make it work, the CBC reached out to Lawrence Herman. He's an international trade lawyer and senior fellow at the C.D. Howe Institute. He's also a former Canadian diplomat.
4: This series of meetings between the Indian trade minister and his Canadian counterpart, Mr. Sidhu, is very, very important. The fact that 100 leading business people from India are also in attendance this week in Canada is very significant. And so I applaud what's happening. I think for too long, Canada has been overly reliant on the U.S. So we have to diversify. And this is part of our strategy. And it's good for both Canada and India, obviously cementing the relationship with a framework, a legal framework, a trade agreement will be very important. And I'm looking forward to progress on the trade agreement front. We'll have to handle this very, very carefully. But the important thing is that Mr. Carney's meeting in New York is to engage the United States private sector, the business community. And here's where we have an important strategic advance on Canada's part. The Canadian government under Mr. Carney is reinforcing the close collaboration between the Canadian business community and the private sector and government. And his trip to New York is a furtherance of that strategy. So he'll be meeting with U.S. business partners, business people, to emphasize the reliability of Canada as a place to invest. A stable, democratic government, we follow the rule of law, and Mr. Carney is going to make that point and going to emphasize how reliable Canada is as a trading partner. And that's a good move strategically, because in a way it counterbalances the unreliability at the White House, but reinforcing connections with the business community in the United States is a vital strategic move on Mr. Carney's part.
3: Lawrence Herman is an international trade lawyer and senior fellow at the C.D. Howe Institute. Prime Minister Mark Carney reset relations with India in 2025, becoming the first Canadian Prime Minister to visit that country in 8 years. Prior to that, relations between the countries had been icy after the federal government accused the Indian government of playing a role in the assassination of a Canadian Sikh activist.

0: The Beatles with Yellow Submarine on Main Street. Hard to believe, but 60 years ago today, that's 60 years, the Fab Four were inside EMI Studios tracking that exact song. The track was officially released in August 1966 as a double A-side single paired with Eleanor Rigby. While it later appeared on the seminal Revolver album, it ultimately became the title track and centerpiece of the band's 10th studio album. Well, the 66-year-old organ in St. Mary's Basilica in Halifax is in need of some repairs. And my colleague Alex Mason got an email about a concert happening Thursday night to raise money for it. The email came from the Basilica's music director, whose voice some longtime CBC listeners will recognize.
1: Hi, I'm Peter Tanyi, or Peter Anthony Tanyi, or Peter Tanyi, if you like. I'm a composer, I'm an organist, pianist, improviser, a former CBC broadcaster. I still miss it. And I'm also a church musician. I play so-called classical music and music with jazz elements. I was at the Basilica for I left 20 years ago. And as of 2 months ago, I'm back there again. And I'm so happy to be there. So there's a great team there. I'm just having a lot of fun with the choir. And turn is that I thought I was going to get to play that wonderful pipe organ as soon as I got back, but not the case, because it actually needs some work. It's a 66-year-old organ, Casavant organ, which is one of the great companies from Canada, and it needs what we call a new combination action. It's kind of hard to describe, but it's like there's buttons that you push and you can adjust certain stops to come on as you want them, but it's messed up and it needs fixing. It needs to be brought into this century with all the possibilities of technology today. So that's a ticket of about $70,000, which for an organ isn't that much. But, you know, in our times these days, it's still a lot of money. So we've got this fundraising concert to raise money for the organ. It's a great instrument. But it sounds three times as good as it actually is because of the room. The room is incredible. It's an amazing acoustic. I played organs all over the world, and this one stands up, you know, to some of the great European organs. It's very, very special place to play and to sing. The church has an amazing musical tradition outside of the liturgy. I mean, actually, you know, when the Von Trapp family were here and they left Europe, they sang a concert at the Basilica. The great Enrico Caruso in 1908 was at the Basilica. So the Basilica has seen a lot of interesting musical action over the years.
2: When it comes to a church organ, I always think of the church as kind of part of the instrument in a way.
1: Yes, absolutely. That's very well put, because the church and the acoustic is really a part of the sound. You know, like you can have a great organ, but if it's in a building that has no, like a very dry acoustic, you know, you don't know it's a great organ. You know, it's true.

0: Very true.
1: You kind of blew my mind with the Van Trapp family trivia. Thank you for that.
0: Oh, you're welcome.
1: Yeah, I didn't know about that. Mike Murley is a Juno winner. Tell us a bit about him. He's going to be with you Thursday night.
0: Mike Murley is a multi, 13 Junos now. I've had the privilege of playing with Mike over the last several years. Once in a while with my jazz trio in Toronto or jazz meets classical. But also, I wrote Mike a concerto that we did with an orchestra in Ottawa. We still like to perform it. But the thing about Mike, I just love his sound. I've always found that, yes, he's a jazzer and all that, and beautifully so, but there's something deeply spiritual about his playing. He reminds me of Coltrane, because Coltrane was the same, very spiritual man. I don't know about Murley's spiritual life. I'm not going to get into that. But I'm just saying his sound to me has this amazing sacred quality. And I just love what he brings to anything that he does. Like it's just incredible.

0: Mike Burley joins Peter Tonyi, the Tonyi Singers, and Jeff Riley Thursday evening at 7 for jazz and improvised music blending with Gregorian chant, Orthodox chant, Renaissance choral music, and some of Peter's own compositions. It's a fundraiser towards the $70,000 they estimate they need to repair the organ in St. Mary's Basilica in Halifax. Tickets are $35. Coming up after the news, U.S. State Secretary Mark Rubio says negotiations to end the war with Iran are underway despite military strikes from both sides. We'll talk about the latest with Hussein Ibish, a columnist and senior resident scholar at the Arab Gulf States.
1: Feel that? That's the thrill of the Northern Super League. And it's back on CBC Gem, with six fierce clubs battling all season long for glory. From coast to coast, Canada's first professional women's soccer league is bringing the heat. For the fans who live for the roar of the crowd, the last-minute winner, and the moments that make sports unforgettable, this is your season. 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
3: Back in the 70s, Howie Mandel was an awkward kid from Toronto who got up on stage with nothing prepared, put a glove on his head like a rubber glove, and inflated it. Decades later, he's the longest-running judge in the history of America's Got Talent. You'll hear our conversation with Howie Mandel.
4: From CBC News, The World This Hour, I'm Gina Louise Phillips. First Nations leaders are demanding an apology from the federal and Quebec governments for systemic racism in the province's health and social services system. A new report lists dozens of cases of obstetric and gynecological violence against First Nations and Inuit women. These include forced sterilization, imposed abortions, and blood tests on a baby without consent. Chief Tisha Rourke is with the Assembly of First Nations of Quebec and Labrador Women's Council, and she says women should be able to receive care without fear of violence.
5: We also call for sustained efforts to ensure that our women are informed, empowered, and are aware of their rights within the healthcare system. Because reconciliation also means safety, respect, and dignity in healthcare.
4: The report includes testimonials from nearly 100 people dating back to 1956. Conservatives are pushing to amend a controversial cybersecurity bill set out by the Liberals. Bill C-22 requires tech companies to give police and intelligence services access to their electronic data when required. Janice McGregor has more on this.
6: Canada is the only Five Eyes intelligence partner that doesn't have an updated lawful access regime in place to give criminal investigators quick access to the digital data they need. Security agencies like CSIS, the RCMP, the chiefs of police have been lobbying for months, saying laws haven't kept pace with technology and that's holding them back. But the bill as written has alarmed both civil liberties watchdogs and digital and telecommunications firms who

0: Warren, it goes way too far, creating what they call a surveillance infrastructure that catches and stores the personal data of people who've done nothing wrong. In particular, tech firms argue that giving law enforcement better access to encrypted data also makes it easier for hackers to get in through that back door too, leaving everyone less safe. Minister Gerianan Sangri's office says it's open to amendments, but it wants this bill passed before summer recess. Janice McGregor, CBC News, Ottawa.
1: A man who supplied a rifle used to kill two Edmonton police officers has been found guilty of manslaughter. 21-year-old Dennis Okimau was also found guilty on seven other charges relating to the incident. In November 2023, officers Travis Jordan and Brett Ryan were responding to a domestic disturbance call. They were ambushed by 16-year-old Roman Shuchuk. Shuchuk shot them dead before killing himself. The judge says Okimau didn't pull the trigger, but he knew or should have known something terrible could result from the weapon's sale. Rescuers in Laos are racing against time to reach seven people trapped in a cave. Last week, a group of villagers entered the cave looking for gold. Patrick Falk has more on this.
2: In social media video posted online, rescuers make their way through dark and narrow tunnels to reach the trapped villagers. The cave in central Laos is a tight chamber, often visited by villagers searching for gold deposits. A group ended last Tuesday, but flash flooding triggered by heavy rain later blocked the exit. Reports say one person managed to escape and alerted the authorities about the others. The status of the remaining seven is unknown. State-run Lao National Radio reported that Thai rescuers arrived at the site on Sunday to assist with the operation. Some were said to be part of the dramatic 2018 rescue of 12 young soccer players in a flooded cave. Patrick Falk for CBC News, Tokyo.
1: In Belgium. The nation is mourning today after two children and two adults were killed in a school bus crash. The bus was on the way to a special education school in the city of Buggenhout in the country's north. Police say the driver turned to a railroad crossing while the barrier was already down. A train then ran into the vehicle. And that is The World This Hour. For CBC News, I'm Gina Louise Phillips.
3: Thanks, Gina Louise, and hello again, Nova Scotia. I'm Vern Ramasar in for Jeff Douglas, and you're on Main Street. The U.S. attacked southern Iran last night in what it called self-defensive strikes. What does that mean for peace talks? Hussein Ibish is standing by with his thoughts from the Arab Gulf States Institute. Then, we'll be joined by Alison Sandmeyer Graves, CEO of Canadian Women in Sport, to talk about why the number of women in sports leadership roles has been going down as women's pro sports seems to be booming. Following the 4:30 news with a possible Alberta referendum in the news, many Canadians are hearing more about treaties. Historian Crystal Gale Fraser tells us about the history of treaties in Alberta and why courts and First Nations leaders are concerned separation could break them. And we'll hear a couple of people talk about why some Nova Scotians don't get vaccinated in light of research that shows hospitalizations are up nationwide for vaccine-preventable respiratory infections. But before all that, it's time for Rob Dubley.
4: Yeah, and there's a little couple things you're going to want to note. The peninsula, largely fine, okay? You'll see some stuff on North Street, and there's heavy traffic on the McDonald over into Dartmouth, but those are probably the busiest spots. Not to say that, you know, you're not going to see traffic on, say, Quinpool or Shebucto into the roundabout. Those are a little busy as well. The McKay Bridge, moving really well. Most things in Dartmouth are kind of the same thing. It's Bedford today that's grabbing most of the eyes, and it's most specifically Hammond's Plains Road. So, yes, we do have both of the major intersections on Hammond's Plains Road that we talk about a lot, very busy. So there's traffic building up before Larry UTech as well as Lucasville. But it's down closer to the 102 where we have on the board here two incidents reported. One of them is, of course, Hammond's Plains Road coming down that hill as you're headed towards the underpass with the 102. It's just before Innovation Drive. At this point, traffic is backed up to Gary Martin. And then on the other side of that overpass,

0: or the other side of the Baihai. Another report of an incident happened just before you would get that turnoff that you would take to go north on the 102. And traffic is okay in the area, so I'm still trying to sort out exactly what's been happening in that area. So if you can help me without that, 902-222-3802 would be the number to text or call with any of those details. While you do that, Cassie will give us the headlines.
1: Thanks, Rob. Well, a large fire that burned in the Annapolis Valley last year has now been declared extinguished, but the province's director of wildfire management says Nova Scotians should not let their guard down. The Long Lake West Dalhousie fire was officially deemed extinguished today. Also in the news, Cape Breton Regional Police say they've received at least two complaints last week about scam phone calls that sound like the person's family members. And a new citizen science project will be tracking erosion on some Cape Breton beaches this summer. Three camera cradles will be installed along the Bridor at Iona Port Beach, Marble Mountain Beach, and Castle Bay Beach in Escazone. And I'll have more news at 4:30.
2: Thank you very much, Cassie. Well, last night, the U.S. military fired on Iranian ships and missile launching sites in what the Trump administration called, quote, self-defense strikes, end quote. Iranian officials have threatened retaliation for the attacks, calling them, quote, gross violations, end quote, of the ceasefire agreed to in early April. However, U.S. Secretary of State Marco Rubio said this morning that peace talks are still in the works.
3: Like anything with something like this, it's going to take a couple days to settle on even down to the disagreements over a word, sentence. So we'll have to work through that. If there's going to be a deal, we're going to have to work through that. But this is, it's either going to be a good deal or there isn't going to be one.
2: Hussein Ibish is on the line to unpack the latest on the U.S.-Iran war. He's a columnist and senior resident scholar at the Arab Gulf States Institute. We've reached him in Washington. Hi, Hussein.
4: Hi, good to be with you.
2: Glad you're with us. And how legitimate is the framing of these strikes by the U.S. as self-defensive?
4: Well, it's sort of, it's a little bit like looking at two kids saying, he did it first, he hit me first, when both of them are at fault. The Iranian regime has been incorrigible since it was founded in 1979 with the so-called Islamic Revolution. It's been a menace to the region and a bad actor thoroughly in most ways. The U.S., though, created this crisis with a totally avoidable war that it launched for specious reasons, probably, or at least it would appear, at the behest of Israel, which was lying to the Trump administration that it had good intelligence suggesting that the Iranian people would rise up and overthrow their government if there was a concerted attack. Now, they've been trying to find the U.S. president gullible enough to believe that silliness for about 40 years, and they finally discovered one. So, in a sense, I think both sides are deeply at fault here, and there's no real way to unpack, who started it. Because even though the U.S. launched the war, Iran really has been behaving badly, throughout the entirety of the regime.
2: Including, I gather, planting mines in the Straits of Hormuz?
4: Yes, launching missile strikes, or preparing missile strikes, probably against Gulf Arab neighbors who have been repeatedly attacked. The country is born by far the most retaliatory strikes is the United Arab Emirates, which was not party to the war in any meaningful way, really. And yet they've been retaliated against, and all the Gulf countries have been, because they maintain good relations with the U.S., so they're soft targets, so they get hit. And then, yes, the launching of mines into the Gulf waters, the effort by Iran to make extraterritorial claims on the Strait of Hormuz, and to try to charge a toll, which means extract piracy payments, in effect. The U.S. responded by blockading Iranian ports, which is hardly better behavior. But once again, we're back to the two kids in the back seat going, he did it first, he started it.
2: Now, following the latest U.S. strikes, Iran said it will retaliate and also added it downed an American drone and fired at a jet that entered its airspace. How seriously should the U.S. be taking these threats?
4: Well, as long as it's aimed at incoming projectiles, it doesn't really matter. But I think that when it comes to the idea of more attacks aimed at countries like the UAE, Saudi Arabia, Qatar, Kuwait, et cetera, Bahrain, they should take them very seriously. Because that, along with closing the Strait of Hormuz by issuing dire threats against innocent

0: international shipping. Again, the Iranians have found threatening these neighbors who have stayed out of the conflict, but are, you know, essentially vulnerable to their unprovoked missile attacks, is a good way of extracting pain. In a way, these countries stand in for the whole global economy because they provide so much of the world's petroleum and liquid natural gas. So, you know, it's really a way for Iran to hit at the United States by attacking the global economy, by attacking these Gulf Arab countries that have tried to stay out of it, but they have not been allowed to. They've been attacked and attacked and attacked.
1: Now, earlier we heard Marco Rubio saying that it's either going to be a good deal or no deal at all. So which was more likely given the U.S. attacks last night?
0: I actually think neither. I think it's a bad deal is the most likely. In other words, I think what they're working on now could well succeed. A one-page or two-page memorandum of understanding, an MOU, providing the framework to end the war for 2 or 3 months, in which all the difficult questions, the nuclear questions, would then be negotiated. But I think we know from the recent experience in Gaza that when the Trump administration oversees a temporary deal that provides the framework for a more difficult one, then nothing happens after that, and the temporary deal becomes semi-permanent, and then we're locked in a sort of low-level condition of war. And I think that's very likely in this case. I've thought from the beginning that stalemate was the most likely outcome, and that is unfolding before our eyes. And basically, a stalemate would be one in which the U.S. and Iran would be locked in a sort of hot peace, in which there isn't actual violence on a daily basis, but eruptions of violence from time to time, with the U.S. or Israel attacking Iran periodically when they deem it necessary or useful or desirable, then Iran retaliates, then the whole thing calms down in the manner similar to this one, and we go back to another waiting period before the next strike begins. The Israelis have maintained a relationship like that with Hamas and Hezbollah in Gaza and Lebanon, respectively, and they call it mowing the grass. It's a very cynical expression for periodic wars. And the U.S. had exactly this relationship with Iraq in the 1990s. So it's quite familiar in recent history, but it solves nothing.
1: And the focus of the current talks has been almost entirely in opening the Strait of Hormuz. What would it take for the U.S. to get the Iranians to open the strait?
0: Well, I mean, I think effectively ending the war. And they can claim that it's just a deal that provides the framework and that they could go back to the war at any time. But it's one thing to say that and another to do it. If the U.S. and Iran maintained a ceasefire for, say, 3 months and tried to negotiate, I'm sure without success, I hope they would be with success, but I'm skeptical, the nuclear file, then I think it would be very hard for the U.S. to go back to this war just because negotiations hadn't produced a breakthrough on the really difficult issues. And so, in effect, I think all the Iranians need to give is a promise to negotiate on the tough questions and a willingness to stop threatening shipping and stop making preposterous extraterritorial claims on this international choke point, this international waterway through which 20% of the world's shipped energy goes. The last time anybody tried this was in the 17th century, in the late 1600s, Portugal tried to seize this area and extract tolls, much as Iran has been trying to do. And they were thwarted by an international naval coalition. And I think, again, the world won't stand for it, which Rubio was saying the other day. But I don't think the war itself can be resolved entirely. I think a stalemate, giving way to so-called grass-mowing relationship, is much more likely.
1: Now, I've seen some reports that say that Iran is insisting that any deal will have to include having its overseas assets unfrozen. Given how this the Trump

0: administration has viewed previous effort to do that by a previous administration. How likely is that to happen?
1: Well, I think it's likely to happen because I think it's one of the inducements the U.S. can give Iran. And why not? This is all Iranian money. They're going to get it eventually one day. So you might as well give it back to them. The only thing is that, yes, during the Obama nuclear deal, the 2015 JCPOA it was called, which Trump denounced as the worst deal ever and ripped it up in 2018 and really set us off on the current road we're on, one Trumpian blunder after another, meshing with Iran's blunders, that Obama released $1.7 billion of frozen Iranian funds, which sent the Republicans and the right and the Israelis into conniption fits over pallets of cash. They kind of sounded like parrots, you know, squawking about pallets of cash. Well, Trump is talking about 20 to 25 billion, you know, dwarfing the Obama era so-called scandalous unfreezing of Iranian money. But I think, again, they were being disingenuous at the time, and any attack on Trump for this would also be disingenuous. And it's a reasonable thing to offer the Iranians their own money in exchange for more reasonable conduct towards the Strait of Hormuz and cutting out all this rubbish about basically trying to make it an Iranian lake. It is not. It is not like the Suez Canal, which is entirely within Egypt. It is not like the Panama Canal, which is entirely within Panama. It is an international waterway. Iran has no right and no business in trying to treat it as its sovereign area, extract any tolls, or do anything other than use it like everybody else, peacefully and reasonably.
0: Now, one thing that's been sort of obvious is that the negotiations currently do not involve Iran's nuclear ambitions, and that's the main reason the U.S. claimed to be getting into the war to begin with. Why is that?
1: Yes. Well, yes, and the reason is that it's very hard to negotiate those terms. And this is what Trump, in 2018, when he ripped up the Obama-era deal, which took 18 months of intensive talks and years of preliminary talks to negotiate at the time, it was really quite an amazing diplomatic achievement. And also, the agreement was working. The Iranians were living up to their end, the Americans were living up to their end, and it was limping along. It wasn't perfect, of course not. It had a lot of problems, including the fact that it didn't resolve anything, but it bought time. And I think what Trump and others have been discovering is that's the best you can do between the U.S. and Iran, unless the U.S. was willing to invade Iran and overthrow the government, you know, on the ground the way it did in Iraq in 2003. But this would be a much more difficult proposition because Iran is simply a much bigger country than Iraq is. I mean, Iraq was some 20 million people. Iran is almost 100 million. So it gives you a sense of the proportion here. And Iraq was also on its knees in terms of its national government strength at the time, and Iran is not, clearly. And so, you know, it just isn't going to happen. So the best you can get is to get the Iranians to give you a voluntary moratorium on further nuclear research aimed in the direction of a weapon. And I think they might be willing to agree to that again. But one big thing has changed. The Iranians were, I think, what they were trying to do before this war was become a nuclear threshold state. That is, a country that was in a position to make a nuclear bomb in very short order if it wanted to and deemed it necessary. I am pretty sure this war will have convinced them that's not enough. They need to become a nuclear state because they will look at North Korea and compare the way that country is treated with the way they have just been treated, or Iraq and Libya and others, without a successful nuclear program when they were attacked. So I think the big takeaway here from Tehran's point of view is going to be sooner rather than later, we need a bomb.
0: All right. Well, Hossein, thank you very much for sharing your perspective.
1: You're welcome. I wish I could be more upbeat.
0: Me too. Hossein Ebbesh is a columnist and senior resident scholar at the Arab Gulf States Institute.

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1: You are invited to another community conversation hosted by the Beyond Band-Aids Initiative this Thursday evening, May 28th. The event will be held at the Bridgewater United Church at 87 Hillcrest Street in Bridgewater from 5:30 to 8 p.m. We have all experienced how rapidly things are changing in both the world and right here in our communities. 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The event will start with a light meal at 5:30, followed by a set of facilitated conversations. 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This event is free to attend and includes childcare, thanks to the support of the Lunenburg County Community Health Board and a Feed Nova Scotia Changemakers grant in partnership with Aging Well Nova Scotia. We hope to see you there.
2: A new report by Canadian Women in Sport highlights wins and losses for women leaders in amateur sports organizations. In the win column, there are more women on boards and in chair positions. But fewer women are in CEO or director ranks, what experts call paid career positions. This report comes as women's sports show a lot of momentum. Alison Sandmeyer-Graves is the CEO of Canadian Women in Sport. Welcome to Main Street, Alison.
3: Thank you for having me.
2: So why are we seeing fewer women leaders in sports?
3: Yeah, it's an interesting question, and I think an important one, because what we know is that more inclusive leadership equals a more inclusive sports system. Certainly in this case for women and girls, but a better sports system for everyone. So it is really concerning that we are seeing fewer women in those senior staff roles. There are different reasons why that might be, but I think women themselves gave us some indication of it when we asked them about their feelings of inclusion in these leadership roles. And what we heard from women is that while we've seen a lot of progress in terms of the number of women in different spaces, ultimately, women often do feel disrespected, overlooked, ignored. And what ends up happening is not only are the organizations not getting the full benefit of these women's contributions to make their sport stronger, ultimately, it can shorten the timeline that those women are in those roles. And so some of this, of course, is probably just some natural turnover in very demanding roles, but certainly the conditions aren't necessarily in place for women to thrive there.
2: And it's interesting that there are more, according to the report, more women on boards and in chair positions. Is that, and I hesitate to use the word window dressing, but is that organization saying, well, but look, women are on the board, rather than giving them the paid position?
3: Well, we don't want to underestimate the impact of having women on those board tables and even leading those board tables, because that's the place where strategy gets set. That is where a lot of policy gets set. Major resources are allocated, really shaping the organization as a whole and its direction and how it moves forward. So absolutely important that we have women's perspectives at those tables, part of that decision making. What's interesting is that those tables also do the hiring of the CEO or the executive director.
2: That is interesting.
3: It is interesting. And so certainly the expectation is not that every CEO become a woman, but I do think that there is a role for us to look again at our policies and our procedures around recruitment, around hiring, around how we're supporting those staff to ensure that they are set up for success and that we are being as inclusive as we can throughout the whole journey from identifying the person all the way through.
2: And just to be clear, we're talking about women leaders in amateur sports organizations, right?
3: Yes, correct. This report looks at nationally funded organizations as well as provincial organizations.
2: So why are we seeing that at the same time we're seeing momentum around women's sports in Canada, and gosh knows there's a ton of momentum right now with the Northern Super League and the PWHL. What's going on there?
3: Well, when we look at the ecosystem as a whole, there are so many signs of progress that are just thrilling. But what we know is equity is moving in some uneven ways. Even as we look at these numbers, these are averages.

0: So are organizations who are ahead of the curve, and then there are organizations who are still lagging. So for instance, 10% of national level organizations have no women on their senior staff, and that number rises to almost a quarter of provincial sport organizations across the country with no women on their senior staff. So we have all of this inspiration, all of this excitement. You know, you imagine the kids at the Halifax Tides game and how pumped up they are getting. You know, are they coming to organizations, though, to play and to participate that are really set up to create the most engaging, the most inclusive, the most welcoming experience for those girls? And that, in many cases, starts with leadership, which is why this is so important again.
1: So what can organizations do to address the gap?
0: So one is to start with conversations like this. This is one of the reasons why we produce this report. We do this work with the support of the government of Canada so that we can shine a spotlight on this as a topic within sport. There are a number of action items within the report, which can be found at womenandsport.ca. It's free to download. So we talk about policy. This creates an opportunity for very clear intentions to be documented and for organizations to hold themselves accountable to it. We talk about organizational culture and really looking at how we create cultures that feel more inclusive for the people in those chairs. Women also talk about the power of mentorship, and that is absolutely a key piece of the puzzle, is just these interpersonal relationships that help to uplift women, and especially on that learning journey, or that leadership journey, sorry.
1: Alison, thank you so much for speaking with us. We really appreciate it.
0: It was my pleasure.
1: Alison Sandmeyer-Graves is CEO of Canadian Women and Sport. Well, coming up after the news, treaties are foundational to discussions about Alberta separation, but they're not always well understood. We'll hear from University of Alberta professor and historian on how treaties work. And local news is coming right up. But first, Rob Dublé is going to update us on the wonderful world of traffic.
2: Yeah, all the usual suspects are there. We're now seeing heavier traffic coming across the McKay into Halifax. Then the Windsor Street Exchange side of the bridge, getting on and off, actually, is fairly busy. Massachusetts Avenue, slow up as you get to the end because it's just starting to bleed into the ramp there. So you don't want to come up on that too quickly. North Street, quite busy. And both directions from Windsor Street to the McDonald Bridge, and that does continue right across the bridge over into Dartmouth, where at least today it looks like Wise Road and Nantucket are having a bit of a better time, I should say, than they were the last couple of days. And then if you're out in Bedford, still on the board here, report of an incident as you were coming down the hill headed for that underpass with the 102. That's been cleared away, but there's still quite heavy traffic from Gary Martin Drive all the way down to the underpass. You're also going to see, of course, heavy traffic before the intersections with Larry Utech and Lucasville. 902-222-3802.
3: Here's the CBC News for Nova Scotia. Good afternoon. I'm Cassie Williams. A fire that burned 8,500 hectares in Nova Scotia's Annapolis Valley last year has now officially been deemed extinguished. The Long Lake Fire near West Dalhousie burned from mid-August until late September. It destroyed 20 homes and forced hundreds of people to flee. Jim Rudderham is with the Department of Natural Resources.
4: Then we wanted the winter snows to sit on that fire. We want the spring rains to absorb into that fire. And then we wanted some heat. We want the fire weather conditions to start to build up again, which they did.
3: Rudderham says a drone with an infrared scanner was sent up at night over the area on the weekend and did not find any hotspots or areas of concern. An American company is hoping to stir up interest in a Halifax stadium development. Richhaven Holdings has told various media outlets they want to create a billion-dollar complex with a CFL-sized stadium, hotels, and housing. But it appears they will not get their top location near the Halifax Airport off Highway 102. Jason Brunt is president of Clayton Developments, part of the current group owning that land. He says they met with Richhaven about the idea last year, but decided not to move ahead.
5: So that's kind of where we sit right now, is that just the details and the data that would be required to proceed with a project of that magnitude was never fully completed. So we basically decided to move on and use the land for other purposes.
3: CBC News has reached out to Richhaven, but have not received a response. Halifax Mayor Andy Fillmore said today he met with Richhaven last month, but it was an early

0: weekly conversation with no plans before the city. A mother in Sydney, Nova Scotia, is warning others about the dangers of artificial intelligence. Amber Buchanan complained to Cape Breton Regional Police last week after receiving a phone call impersonating her daughter and her daughter's boyfriend.
1: It was my daughter crying, panicked, super upset, like, you know, barely able to speak, like, "Mom, I need you to come and they won't give me a phone." And like, you know, it made it sounded like she had been kidnapped.
0: Buchanan says she was suspicious because she had just seen her daughter and the male voice sounded like her daughter's boyfriend, but was speaking in a way he does not usually speak. She hung up and called her daughter, who was fine. Cape Breton Regional Police say they received at least two complaints about a similar scam call last week. The Nova Scotia government is extending funding for a mental health clinic designed to help low-income and marginalized clients. The province announced it will spend $6.2 million over the next 3 years to support the Dalhousie Centre for Psychological Health. The centre offers treatment using students from the university's clinical psychology program working under supervision. Clinical psychology residents also work there for a year. Shannon Johnson is co-director of the centre.
2: It's really increased our capacity in terms of seeing clients, particularly clients that are more complex. So we had for a little while some folks waiting that were more complex, but our residents are so close to being, you know, ready to go in terms of being independent psychologists that they can take some of those more complex clients.
0: Johnson says the clinic has about 100 clients at any given time, and most would have no other treatment options without it. A tribunal has ordered West Hants Regional Municipality to enter into a development agreement for a wind farm. The Bear Lake Wind Farm would have a total of 11 turbines, including 7 in West Hants. The project is partly owned by Everwind Fuels, which wants to build hundreds of turbines across the province to power a green hydrogen facility. Councillors in West Hants voted down the proposal last fall. They cited concerns about inadequate fire suppression, industrializing forest land, and discouraging residential development. The Nova Scotia Regulatory and Appeals Board says council's refusal was not grounded in evidence. And finally, to Cape Breton, where a citizen science project is coming to the shores of the Bredour Lakes. Three stations are being set up at locations along the Bredour. The idea is to invite beachgoers to track coastal erosion by snapping pictures on their phones. The project is being led by the Bredour Biosphere Region Association in partnership with the University of Waterloo. Veronica Breschke represents the association.
3: There are little stands where you put your cell phone up against it and you take a picture. So it's a consistent picture of the same beach year after year throughout the seasons and everything. And so we're working with three very enthusiastic communities to look at their beaches and their coastline and the changes.
0: Camera cradles are being created at Iona Port Beach, Marble Mountain Beach, and Castle Bay Beach in Eskazoni. They're expected to be in place by the end of June. And that is the CBC News for Nova Scotia.
4: Thanks very much to Cassie for that. Now let's take a look at the weather with CBC's afternoon meteorologist, Ryan Snodden. I guess we should be out enjoying this weather. Well, we can't.
5: Yeah, absolutely. It's a fantastic evening out there. Get out and enjoy because, as I said earlier in the program, not going to match this for a good few days. Now, that said, if you're in the west, pretty nice one shaping up for you folks tomorrow, Tri-County, western areas of the valley, and even the South Shore. We'll talk about that in a second. Tonight, it is partly cloudy with a chance for some showers for central and eastern areas arriving overnight. Lows tonight of 3 to 7 in the east and 8 to 12 in the west. And so, yes, those showers will build in overnight and continue into tomorrow. If you're in the east of the province tomorrow, cloudy skies, showers, southeast winds, 20 gusting 30 to 40, highs of just 6 to 10 degrees. So much cooler for you folks tomorrow. Central areas looking at a mainly cloudy day with a chance for seeing a shower. We're going to be seeing southeast winds, 20 gusting to 40, highs of 11 to 15. The best chance for showers in central will be in the morning, it appears. And then for the western parts of the province, again, Tri-County, western areas of the valley, and Shelburne County, Queens County, looks like we're going to be seeing relatively light winds and high temperatures set to range between 60.

0: 15 and 20 degrees. So that's why one temperature just doesn't cut it for the province, Vern. You know, we're looking really, honestly, between 6 and 20 degrees will be the temperature ranges tomorrow. And I actually think there'll be a few spots that likely exceed 20 in the southwest, places like Kedgy, inland areas of Annapolis County, and yet 6 in places like Antigonish tomorrow. So, or Guysborough County will likely be our coolest spot tomorrow with that southeast wind. For Thursday, we're looking at cloudy skies with showers. We're all feeling the coolness on Thursday, highs of just 7 to 11 across the province on Thursday. Looking ahead to Friday, we've got chances for showers, especially in the morning, but it looks like we'll see a bit of a clear out into the afternoon. Temperatures should pop a little bit more into the double digits, low teens. Looks like we'll range from about 10 to 14 degrees across the province. Saturday, we've got a system that's going to be moving over the Gulf of Maine, and that will likely bring some showers into the afternoon for the western third of the province. Looks like cautiously optimistic we'll stay dry for the eastern parts, but we'll keep you posted on that. And then it does look like a better chance for some wet weather Saturday night in through a good portion of Sunday. But lots of time between now and then. It does look like a bit of a cool, damp end of May. But I will say this, that looking brighter and warmer as we begin June next week.
1: It also sounds like if you have a car, you can sort of drive around the province shopping for good weather as you go.
0: That is certainly the case for tomorrow. It is, we're used to different weather here, depending on where you are. But tomorrow will be a huge contrast between west and east.
1: All right. Thanks very much, Ryan.
0: Thanks, Vern.
1: Ryan Snodden is the CBC's afternoon meteorologist. You can see his full weather forecast on CBC Nova Scotia News at 6 o'clock on CBC television. And now reporting on the very latest in traffic is Rob Dublay.
2: Yeah, it's a bit busy out there, Vern. If you're down on the peninsula, Barrington Lower Water Street end-to-end as everybody heads up to that roundabout at the bottom of Norbernard. If you want to get out of it, looks like Brunswick is in decent shape. You know, Hollis, if you wanted to kind of shoot up the middle for a bit anyway, that'd help you out in Roby Street if you're trying to, you know, get way out of there if you want to. North Street's quite busy still in both directions between Windsor and the McDonald, and that traffic does continue to stay heavy as you move across the bridge over into Dartmouth. If you hang the right getting off the bridge, you're going to have a line of traffic, you know, continuing down Wise Road through that intersection with Thistle down to Alderney, and really at least as far down as Auchterlony, which is a little bit longer of a stretch than we would normally see in that area. On this side, if you're continuing this way, North Street, it's heavy on Shabbat from Connaught down into the roundabout. Quinpool also seeing some heavy traffic moving through there. And of course, the McKay Bridge, if you use that, that one's seeing heavy traffic coming into Halifax in the other direction. It does seem to be okay. On top of that, just going to throw it out there so you know it is there. Incident report on Akerley just before getting into the intersection with Burnside Drive. So you're going to see that just as you're entering that roundabout, I believe. So just keep your eyes open for that and text us or call us if you see anything else coming up today. 902-222-3802.
1: Well, talk of a referendum about separatism in Alberta has put treaties in the spotlight. First Nations leaders and experts warn separation could break those treaties. Alberta Premier Danielle Smith has argued otherwise. But what exactly are these treaties and how do they work? Crystal Gale Fraser is a Gwich'in historian. She's a University of Alberta professor and co-author of the book Talk Treaty to Me, and she joins us now from Edmonton. Hello there.
3: Hi, Vern. Great to be here.
1: Wonderful having you on. Now, perhaps we should start at the absolute basics. What is a treaty?
3: For sure. So a treaty can actually have many different meanings. It can be political agreements, peace agreements. It can include details about trade or military alliances. But really, it is an agreement about how to manage relationships, how to have a shared vision for the future. And so when we're talking about treaties today, we actually think of treaties as an agreement regarding how to share land, territory, and responsibilities. So fundamentally, they are relationship agreements. But I must also say that in Talk Treaty to Me, one of the things that we tried to do was to get at this misconception that treaties are simply historical documents or even an invention of the Canadian state. We

0: We know that treaties have been around for thousands of years, that Indigenous nations prior to settlement also practiced treaties. So they're complicated. They can be viewed as all-encompassing. And particularly in Eastern Canada, we have peace and friendship treaties as well that really remain highly important legal and political understandings about relationship.
1: So in the context of Alberta separatism, we're hearing a lot about the numbered treaties between the British Crown and the Indigenous people, specifically Treaties 6, 7, and 8. You've studied those treaties. What relationships do they establish?
0: That's right. So when folks out west, anyway, think about treaties, it is often these numbered treaties. You mentioned 6, 7, and 8. I think I'll talk about Treaty 6 today. I'm in the Edmonton area on Treaty 6 lands. And actually, later this summer, we're going to be celebrating the 150th anniversary of the signing of Treaty 6. So if you can imagine 1876, where the Dominion of Canada, so this is not the federal government in the current context, but the Crown set out to have an agreement. Now, they weren't necessarily looking for a relationship agreement. They were looking for access to land and resources. They wanted to expand Canada westward and northward. And so they sent treaty parties to negotiate terms. Treaty parties could include Indian agents, treaty commissioners, missionaries, interpreters. But this is all to say that the parties were not on equal footing at the time of treaty negotiations. And so if we imagine the prairies in the mid to late 19th century, you know, starvation because of a depletion in bison herds. We look at the whiskey trade and violence. We look at disease and epidemic that were really harming communities, the massive construction of residential schools. So that's all to say that the negotiations were not exactly fair, but the treaty document itself, which I encourage everyone to look up for their area, you can access one version of the treaty document online. And I say one version because there are many versions, especially when we consult Indigenous treaty experts, elders, and knowledge keepers about the oral histories of treaty. But if we do look at the government documents themselves, they outline an agreement pretty much based on this clause called to cede and surrender. Now, they interpret it as the literal handing over of land, which has been contested, but there are also other criteria such as land use, hunting and fishing rights, education, ongoing Crown responsibilities. And specifically to Treaty 6, we also have this clause about the medicine chest, which many folks interpret as establishing ongoing healthcare responsibilities. So even if we do accept that the numbered treaties were based on land surrender, they were never simply about that. They were about how people could coexist together moving forward.
1: And how did, you mentioned the oral sort of histories there with knowledge keepers. How did the written treaties differ from the oral histories of the treaties?
0: Well, there has not been a ton of work published on this, but in my book, Talk Treaty to Me, we do try and highlight some of these histories. And so many Indigenous leaders understood treaties as an agreement to share land and maintain peaceful relationships, not as permanent surrender agreements. Canada historically has pushed for a narrower or more restrictive readings of these treaties, the printed treaty documents, especially when it comes to land and resources. But on the other hand, Canadian courts are also increasingly recognizing that the oral histories do matter and that treaties also need to be interpreted into this broader historical and cultural context.
1: Now, coming back to the current controversy, how or why could Alberta separation break treaties?
0: Yeah, well, you know,

sure that they could break treaties. Now, this is for a couple of different reasons. I've already mentioned that these treaties were signed with the British Crown, not the province of Alberta. And if we think back to 1876, specifically Treaty 6, Alberta did not even exist then. Alberta came into existence. It joined Confederation.

0: were built into Canada's constitutional structure. So this is another issue, is that these treaty rights are protected through Section 35 of the 1982 Constitution Act. So, you know, provinces, whether it is Alberta or a different province, cannot simply override or ignore these treaty rights through provincial law. So those are some of the big concerns. Now, we never know how Canadian courts are going to rule. We don't know how Alberta is going to proceed politically. And so even though I don't believe that the treaties will be broken, and I don't think Alberta will leave Canada, but we also need to, you know, imagine a world in which that would happen, which of course makes all of the questions and conversations a little bit more complicated, because it raises these huge, really unanswered questions about land governance, jurisdiction, and treaty responsibility, like what happens to the treaties.
1: And what's at stake if we don't fully honor treaties in this country?
0: You know, I think what is at stake is really trust and relationships that we have tried for decades to build and honor. But I mean, if we look more historically, the country of Canada would not exist in its current form without the treaties. And so if treaties are broken, or if they are eradicated, I mean, really, you are getting to the legitimacy of the Canadian state itself. Treaties helped to build this country. They were agreements that were supposed to establish peaceful coexistence and shared futures. But I also want to point out that this actually is not a new question, that we have had a lot of experience thinking this through and grappling with this fraught relationship. You know, in 1969, Pierre Elliott Trudeau and Jean Chrétien put forward the white paper, which was proposing to eradicate the Indian Act, strip any kind of Aboriginal rights from Indigenous peoples, and to eradicate treaties. Now, we know that did not happen in 1969, but we also know that example and everything that has happened since points to our ability to sit down together and to have these hard conversations. You know, a decade ago, we had the Truth and Reconciliation Commission of Canada wrap up its work, and it really set the course for a conversation about truth and reconciliation in this country. So that's my hope, that we can continue to have these conversations in that spirit.
1: Crystal Gale, thank you very much for speaking with us. We appreciate it.
0: Thank you for your interest. Bye-bye.
1: Take care. Crystal Gale Fraser is a Gwich'in historian and the author of the book Talk Treaty to Me.
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Remember during the pandemic, there were a lot of concern about hospitals getting overwhelmed if too many people got seriously sick with COVID-19 at the same time. Well, in the wake of the pandemic, hospitalizations are up for vaccine-preventable respiratory infections. You can't blame just COVID. When the Canadian Institute for Health Information compared data from 2019 to 2024, it found there was a doubling of hospitalizations. COVID made up more than 40% of them, but more than half involved cases of influenza or RSV. Again, these are vaccine-preventable respiratory infections affecting tens of thousands of people who might not have gotten as sick if their shots had been up to date. We went looking for insights into why some people do not get vaccinated. Michelle Lindsay is a business owner in Dartmouth.

0: Dartmouth, who has run as a candidate for the People's Party of Canada. She told our intern, Colin North, the pandemic got her thinking more critically about vaccines.
1: I always thought vaccines were something that would help save people's lives. It was an individual choice, and it's about making sure you optimize your health. I didn't think that people should be forced to take a vaccine in order to protect others. It should be to protect yourself. And that's what doctors are there for, is to help you figure out what's good for you. And I did suggest to my mother-in-law and father-in-law, who were in their late 70s, that, you know, you should consider this, because what we're seeing is, you know, something problematic in people over 70. And, you know, then there are issues with that population and, lower vitamin D3 in their bodies, and also illnesses. So sometimes the illnesses can be exacerbated or pushed over with an illness that is an inflammatory illness, like COVID was. So, but, you know, for me, I hadn't been sick since 2012. And on the record, I have never had COVID. And that, and you know, I've worked on my health. It's not like I just said, oh, I'm not taking something. I've worked on my health for a long time. And so I worked on my immune system. And when I found out that these COVID vaccines really were still experimental, and they hadn't gone through long years of human trials of that, then I said, well, I'll wait and I'll see what happens.
0: Michelle Lindsay is a business owner in Dartmouth who has run as a candidate for the People's Party of Canada. Coming up after the 5 o'clock news, we'll hear a conversation Jeff Douglas recorded with Stefana Julia Moss, a researcher at the Canadian Centre for Vaccinology in Halifax. Right now, another perspective on why some Nova Scotians do not line up for vaccines. This is Miranda Kane, a United Way coordinator who works in this issue among Black Nova Scotians, speaking with Colin North. At one point, she refers to then-Premier Stephen McNeill identifying the Prestons as a viral hotspot in April 2020.
2: Hesitancy does not always mean people are anti-vaccine or uneducated. For many Black people, it came from our lived experience, hysterical harm, racism in the healthcare system, lack of trust, lack of information, feeling pressured, and instead of feeling respected. The healthcare system, the government, media, what have you done or what have you failed to do that makes people feel unsure or unheard of? Because things happen, we speak it, and there's no change was made. We have to be able to look at each other as one. Like I'm saying, how I'm speaking to you now, I still feel separation. And I'm an advocate. So I am a person, I'm an ally between the two, but I still feel separation. So I can only imagine those that don't get to see what I get to see and what's being done on our behalf. So when COVID came, I went to straight panic mode. If we're already not in the healthcare system, we're not recognized. So from us looking at the television and we're seeing what's there, we're just using our own smarts to try to fix the community and build a community back. And I think not holding our hands, but sending people in, because now you're afraid to come into the community because the news already said it's the Black people that put it out there. I mean, he apologized. So like that alone put the hesitancy on the vaccine. So where was your repair for that, saying stay in your home and calling out one Black community during a crisis as if our communities didn't have feelings as well? We're already scared, but now you're trying to fix everyone else by telling us to stay in the home. So that's still, it's a trauma. It's more than a vaccine. It's trauma. Let's talk about the trauma that was caused.
3: Where does that conversation need to, or where's that conversation, or where's the action need to go from there?
2: All of the action goes right back to Black Nova Scotians, Black that's been here. Indigenous Black people have just as much right as everyone else. This healthcare system, everything regarding us, how we need to be treated, how we need to be taught, how we need to be educated, how we need to be seen on both sides, need to be integrated in the healthcare system. That's the only way of fixing not only the healthcare, fixing the government,

0: fixing every level. We need to feel involved. We need to be a part of the system, not just here. At times, I feel like we're a nuisance. At times, I feel like we have to depend on you. It feels like the system is set up that way to make us be here to feel this way. And the trauma just keeps repeating itself. Had it not been for trusted people in our community like myself, you probably wouldn't have got any vaccine. The vaccines that were got because of whatever was because they wanted to travel or because I needed it to go to work. If I got a vaccine just because of healthcare and to have longevity of my kids and my life and everything else, it's because of the trusted community members that I have, because I believed in that person to say that I'm going to get this vaccine. It's not going to kill me, because there was myths out there that they want Black people to take all of this, to take this one vaccine so it would end our lives 10 years earlier. Like, these myths were out there. Had we not been there to shut these down, you would have had way less. And if you go back into your hospital system and you see all of these different cases, I can guarantee you that that the Black population is probably less on that caseload that didn't get those vaccines. We got the vaccines. I was out there. So, and I mean, like, the reason why a person like me says these things is because I'm actually wanting, I know we have to have healthcare. So now you have this HETA virus coming back. Why can't we be set up better? I hope it doesn't ever hit here, but we should be already prepared with the protocol, with policies on how we're going to move next. We don't have that.
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5: From CBC News, The World This Hour, I'm Gina Louise Phillips. Starting this Saturday, Canada is implementing more measures to limit the potential spread of Ebola. That's as the World Health Organization warns an outbreak which began in the Democratic Republic of Congo is advancing faster than efforts to fight it. The federal government is temporarily suspending visas and work permits of residents of the affected countries. Any travelers presently in Canada who have visited those nations in the last 3 weeks must undergo a health evaluation. People with symptoms will be transferred to hospital, and all others will need to self-isolate for 21 days. In Edmonton, a man who sold the gun used by a teenager to kill two police officers in 2023 has been found guilty of manslaughter. Jasmine Gill has more.
6: In a courtroom full of family and friends of the victims, 21-year-old Dennis Okemout was found guilty on 10 charges, including 3 counts of manslaughter. During the trial, court heard the officers were responding to a domestic disturbance when they were ambushed and shot to death by 16-year-old Roman Shuchuk. Shuchuk purchased a gun from Okemout, and days before the ambush, the teen shot a pizza delivery man in a random attack, injuring him. After the constables were shot, Shuchuk died by suicide with the same gun. Okemout was found guilty of manslaughter in the teen's death. Following the verdict, Acting Inspector with the Edmonton Police Service, Eric Stewart, said the investigation was a complex endeavor.
7: This was an unprecedented investigation, a first in Canadian history for firearms.
6: Last month, Okemout pleaded guilty to other charges, which included drug and weapons trafficking. A sentencing date is scheduled to be set on June 12th. Jasmine Gill, CBC News, Edmonton.
5: Big mortgages are one of the factors driving more Canadians to insolvency. That's according to a new report from Equifax. It says insolvency volumes are hitting a 17-year high. Angie Seth has more on this.
8: Increased economic uncertainty is weighing heavy on the pocketbook of Canadians. The latest report from Equifax shows insolvency volumes reached their highest level since 2009, up 18.8% year over year. And when looking at the rate of insolvency, which is the percentage of consumers who became insolvent, It is at its

0: highest since 2019. One thing to note is population inflation. More people are living in Canada compared to previous years, but that doesn't tell the whole story.
1: When we look at the dollar amount of those individuals that are becoming insolvent, that balance is much higher than it has been in previous years. So, you know, when consumers are finding themselves in financial difficulty, it's actually for a much greater amount of debt that they kind of end up with.
0: According to Equifax, those who are likely to become insolvent are in a lower income bracket and don't typically own a home. But now those insolvencies are expanding to include homeowners. Angie Seth, CBC News, Toronto.
2: NASA is laying out steps to eventually establish a permanent human presence on the moon. The organization announced the beginnings of what of its so-called moon base project. The first of three phases runs until 2029 and would see 25 launches delivering rovers and other infrastructure. NASA Administrator Jared Isaacman says the first mission could launch by this fall.
3: Now, Moonbase 1 will be the first privately funded lunar lander mission in history. The Blue Origin Mark I Endurance Lander will deliver multiple payloads to the Shackleton Connecting Ridge, a strategic area of the lunar South Pole.
2: Isaacman says two more missions could launch by the end of the year. NASA aims to have a semi-permanent crew presence on the moon by 2032. Israeli Prime Minister Benjamin Netanyahu says his country is intensifying military operations in Lebanon. The Israeli military confirms it has pushed beyond a demarcation line set up after the April 16th ceasefire. Israel's government says the operation is aimed at pushing Hezbollah further north and reducing the threat of drone attacks on northern Israeli communities. The militant group says it's targeting Israeli forces who are advancing. And that is The World This Hour. For CBC News, I'm Gina Louise Phillips.
4: And thank you very much for that. And welcome back, Nova Scotia. I'm Vern Ramasar, sitting in for Jeff Douglas. And you're on Main Street. The pandemic is over, but in 2024, Canada had double the number of hospitalizations for vaccine-preventable respiratory diseases compared to 2019. We got some insight before the news into why some Nova Scotians don't line up for shots, even when public health officials say they reduce the risk of serious illness. Coming up, we'll get a sense of how the healthcare system is responding to this challenge. And closer to 6 o'clock, my colleague Meg Campbell learns a thing or two about how to make a UFO out of an old satellite dish, a skill that we should all have. And Rob DuBlay talks to little kids about space and an all-new Little People, Big Problems. And speaking of Rob DuBlay,
5: I know that guy.
4: I met him once. I got his autograph.
5: That's right. I don't know if it's worth anything. I was just... Use that napkin for whatever you need. Listen, Vern, on the board, on the map here, we have three incidents to talk about this afternoon. So heavy traffic in all the usual spots. In fact, I'll backpedal on that. The McDonald Bridge into Dartmouth has actually cleared up, so you don't have to worry about that. At the intersection of Mumford Road and Joe Howe, report of an incident that has happened there in the last couple of minutes. Traffic's backed up to Romans Avenue, which isn't huge, but might just be enough to annoy you if you're trying to get home. The McKay Bridge has an incident reported about two-thirds of the way across as you're heading into Dartmouth. It is affecting traffic in both directions. So there's into the red, both sides of it. You will be moving slowly through there for sure for the next little bit. Again, handy note, the McDonald Bridge is moving quite well in both directions if you know, don't want to be over there. And further out on the 111, just before you would get to the off-ramp that would take you down to Prince Albert Road or Braemar Drive, another report of an incident that has happened on that stretch of roadway, and it is seeing traffic move slowly from about Micmac Boulevard all the way up to that point. It's not a terribly long tailback, but you don't want to come up on that one too quickly. Call us or text us if you have any details on anything, 902-222-3802. Now, here's Cassie with the headlines.
6: Thanks, Rob. A fire that burned 8,500 hectares in Nova Scotia's Annapolis Valley last year has now officially been deemed extinguished. The Long Lake Fire near West Dalhousie burned from mid-August until late September. It destroyed 20 homes and forced hundreds to flee. Also in the news, the Nova Scotia government is extending funding for a mental health clinic designed to help low-income and marginalized clients. The province announced it will spend $6.2 million over the next 3 years to support the Dalhousie Center for Psychological Health. And NASA says it's in the beginning phases of a plan to establish a permanent moon base. The first

0: of three phases runs until 2029 and would see 25 launches delivering rovers and other infrastructure. And I will have more news coming up at 5:30.
1: Thank you very much, Cassie. Well, last month, the Canadian Institute for Health Information, known as CIHI for short, released research showing hospitalizations are way up for vaccine-preventable respiratory diseases. They doubled between 2019 and 2024. COVID cases make up more than 40%, but the combined number of flu and RSV cases add up to even more. Before the news, we got some insight into why some people don't get their shots, from Dartmouth business owner Michelle Lindsay and Miranda Kane, a United Way coordinator who works on those issues among Black Nova Scotians. Last week, Jeff Douglas played those same clips for Stefana Julia Moss, a researcher at the Canadian Centre for Vaccinology in Halifax, and they recorded this conversation.
2: A very warm welcome to Main Street.
3: Thank you.
2: Before we get into any specifics, just as you listen through Michelle Lindsay, Miranda Kane, as you hear some of the reasons they give for why they may be hesitant or at least think twice, you know, give it a good long hard think before taking a vaccine. What are your initial thoughts?
3: They're not alone.
2: Yeah.
3: And this is not uncommon to second guess or to have questions about vaccines or the vaccine landscape generally. The pandemic, the COVID-19 pandemic specifically, brought vaccines into a new light within individuals' day-to-day lives. And the mandates that were put forth for the COVID-19 vaccine specifically pulled into question autonomy and coercion instead of individualistic health decision-making. And that pandemic landscape, or the environment per se that was created with those vaccine decision makings and the questions of autonomy, have pulled forth into the subsequent years, into subsequent COVID-19 vaccines, RSV vaccines, seasonal influenza vaccines. These are common concerns and questions. And I think it's most important, especially after hearing those last two clips, that we don't automatically blanket label missed vaccines as vaccine hesitancy.
2: You know, my regret, honestly, Stefana, as I look back over COVID in particular, is as a society, when I look back and I look at the folks who hesitated, who had questions about the speed with which these vaccines came online, who had their own concerns about it, we were in a weird place as a society, I guess, you know, fair to say, but I think that we were pretty judgmental.
3: Absolutely. And we didn't meet those with questions in non-judgmental scenarios, providing them the information in a way that was accessible and also useful to them.
2: Yeah.
3: We often think about, if we consider misinformation, right? So that ran rampant during the COVID-19 pandemic. And it was hard even for myself to try and sort through the sea of both mis and disinformation. I'm an expert in this area, so the fatigue that I felt is very real and was very real. The fatigue that individuals felt learning entire new landscapes and words and terminologies at the same time as having their personal and professional lives completely turned upside down, that was very real, and it was very powerful, especially in communities that have historically felt unequal responsiveness and care from the healthcare system, mistrust, systemic barriers, all very real things that were felt across various communities.
2: And then I think, you know, if I'm honest about it too, when we look at legitimate reasons that people may mistrust things that big corporations say, and I mean, as Miranda says, there is a history of mistreatment, forced sterilization, horrendous things that have been, you know, that the people of the African and Black Nova Scotian communities have been subjected to, reasons why they would not trust the system. Similarly, as we just, you know, we're all still living in the midst of an opioid crisis where we know that companies manufactured a product, knew one thing about it, told the public another thing about it, or, you know, talked down serious side effects or repercussions, I guess, of taking the medication. So it's not illegitimate, the mistrust.
3: And trust forms from cracks in both understanding and as well as information. And the cracks that are forming within that greater conception of the information that you are given and how you

0: you are understanding it is where the trust or the mistrust actually breeds within and beyond communities. Mm-hmm. It all goes hand in hand. And in everything that we are talking to in the underlying theme from both of those sound bites that we heard from the two individuals, underlying theme was trust.
1: Yes.
0: Mistrust.
1: Yeah.
0: Information, public care, governments, communities. How many times was that mentioned in the different clips? We hear about misinformation and we hear about trust or mistrust quite often. How often do we hear about reparation towards the mistrust? How often do we hear about ways and strategies and approaches in which public healthcare systems, private healthcare systems, you name it, are taking in order to repair the mistrust and the cracks in the information that historically equity-deserving communities or mistrusted communities are so deeply craving at this critical inflection point in vaccine timelines.
1: So that is, because that's what I heard as well too, that the fundamental, maybe not the singular fundamental to vaccine hesitancy, but certainly a fundamental to vaccine hesitancy is this lack of trust. So how does a healthcare system, and I think more specifically a public healthcare system, mm-hmm. rebuild that? And what did the building blocks of reparation mm-hmm. look like?
0: Yeah, it's a great question. Starting within the communities
1: yes.
0: themselves. And the second quote so eloquently put that, if you didn't have us in our own communities, your prevalence or vaccine uptake would have been much lower.
1: Yeah.
0: So I'm an investigator at the Canadian Centre for Vaccinology, and I'm one of many researchers working in this area. I have a research chair in community-based research and health equity, and part of what I'm doing with that research chair is actually going into the communities, hiring those communities as valued members of my research team. They are given professional development opportunities. They are within not only the studies that we are conducting, but the studies that we are conceiving actively. And we are working with those communities in order to learn how they need to receive information, mm-hmm. in what ways do they need to receive information, what are the cultural adaptations that we need to make from public health messaging. It goes much slower, right?
1: Right.
0: Academia isn't the fastest moving
1: yeah.
0: institution worldwide. And at the same time, this takes it to a whole other level because the amount of community engagement that needs to be done in order to show a funding body or funding agency that we are doing good work to then create the studies that can get published and cited, et cetera, takes years of time. So the second quote, referencing hantavirus, we should be prepared. Why are these systems not in place? What are we doing? We are working towards it actively. There are many of us that are working towards it, but it's not in the mainstream news because hospitalizations are much easier to visualize than prevention.
1: Right, right. And I guess, you know, speaking to the speed, things happening fast, I mean, that's why there were mandates.
0: Mm-hmm.
1: Right? It's in lieu of developing the relationship and having people in a place where they're going mm-hmm. to uptake it on their own. It's the fastest way to do it. It's go, no, it's now illegal for you not to do this.
0: Yeah.
1: I want to go back to something that Michelle Lindsay spoke to in there. And this is something that we talked a bit about during the pandemic itself. I spoke with Gaynor Watson-Creed, who had been for a while here, was Robert Strang's mm-hmm. Deputy with Public Health Nova Scotia. We talked about the diverging ethical road of personal medicine and public health,
0: right.
1: Or personal health and public health, where, you know, and I think that what Michelle was talking about here, Michelle Lindsay, was about agency. You spoke mm-hmm. about autonomy as well. And she said, I want to have this choice and I should be able to make the choice to protect me. It sounds like she kind of lost touch with the logic that said, no, you're responsible for your neighbor. You're responsible for someone else. But maybe we could talk a bit about the diverging ethics of personal agency or patient agency when it comes to, you know, a GP or a primary care medicine and the greater good, which is, I think, the ethics that...

0: public health practitioners subscribe to.
1: Correct. And I think that the main difference therein lies between personal health and wellness and making personal health and wellness choices and the crux of what a vaccine is. I'll never knock down questions and concerns and choices for personal health and wellness. I'm a boutique fitness instructor outside of my day-to-day job at Dalhousie. Nutrition, sleep, well-being, etc. Those are all key foundational components to structural and positive health. Mm-hmm. Vaccines provide your immune system a very specific preparation for very specific infections. Those are two different things. So it's not an either or in this situation, right? The building blocks of health come from the nutrition, the sleep, et cetera, et cetera. Vaccines add on that prevention to the foundation that definitely needs to be there. So I understand the concern or the understanding of how vaccines can take into question your own personal autonomy and how it might feel as though when vaccines are mandated, your own personal autonomy is being questioned. Your personal autonomy is still within your right to take the vaccine or not to uptake right. the vaccine. But the only way in which you are going to prevent and protect the greater good is by taking your building blocks, protecting yourself, using that specific response, and then taking yourself to your neighbor and your communities and right. beyond your own personal household.
2: 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And it's time to get a quick update on traffic with Rob Dubley.
3: A little bit of exciting news happening on this side of the glass. That incident that was causing those slowdowns of the McKay Bridge, it was in both directions. It's been cleared away and the bridge has recovered really quickly. So if you were thinking, not heading that way, I would not worry about that so much anymore. Just a couple things to note as we move on, though. There's still an incident listed here at the intersection of Mumford Road and Joe Howe. It's on Mumford Road, and traffic there backed up to about Romans Avenue. That is not a huge tailback, but if that is your normal commute, you're going to have to expect to move slower because I think around this time of day, that's a pretty busy intersection. There's also been a report come in of an incident right in the Windsor Street Exchange, and it appears to be traffic heading out towards the Bedford Highway. Traffic is okay in the area, so just note that that one is there. And of course, there's this other one that we talked about just moments ago on the 111 as you are headed out towards Main Street or that Main Street turnoff. It now looks like it could possibly be two, with the second one happening significantly closer to Highway 118. So just be careful moving through there. Traffic is getting fairly busy, backed up somewhere between the 118 and Burnside Drive, and it gets really heavy through there and stays that way through the most of it. If you have any more details, 902-222-3802.
2: Thank you very much, Rob. Now back to Jeff's conversation recorded last week with Stefana Julian-Moss, a researcher at the Canadian Centre for Vaccinology in Halifax.
0: So where do you think, Stefana, as we look back, this reflected in my own kind of vaccine course with the COVID vaccines. Mm-hmm. It's a really high uptake early on, and then I think we had it. I mean, herd immunity was coming from a different place. But ultimately, the research and development goes into the vaccine. With the mRNA vaccines, they've mm-hmm. been around. We knew that the vehicle had worked. They've been used in other applications. We also had, and I know Michelle here talked about, you know, this came on very quickly, which I think was very confusing for a lot of people mm-hmm. and gave them, I think, legitimate cause for, you know, to take pause. My understanding was that the research in this case was the breadth of it. It was just the sheer number of people who were coming online with this, as opposed to the longitudinal, which is more traditional style of study, mm-hmm. but that the research was there. We knew that they would work. We could see the numbers. It was demonstrated that they would work, certainly in preventing serious illness or mm-hmm. death. A vaccine is only as good as the uptake rate.
1: Correct.
0: Right. So as we look forward, what do we have to do? How does that relationship have to change? How do we have to meet specialized and unique communities so that we can take these concerns seriously and assuage them as appropriately? Mm-hmm.
1: It's partnership. Partnership with each individual community, and understanding the reasons behind

0: the mistrust, why it is there in the first place, okay? The cracks within the trust that allows the misinformation to start to seep in, and then to address those very specific cracks individually, community-based, together. We will never be able to have a blanket statement about vaccines that is ubiquitously effective for each individual community, because mm-hmm. each community will have their own information needs, their own access needs, their lifestyles are different, their cultures are different, the way in which they move around health generally is different. So this is a systemic issue that cannot be solved within each individual community, mm-hmm. but the partnership to fill those cracks in trust is the only way that we'll have a smooth sailing trajectory into future pandemics, public health crises.
1: Well,
0: you name
1: or
0: it.
1: Here, like, you know, we're looking at right now, I mean, across this country, in each provincial jurisdiction, healthcare is at the limit. It is like on its hands and knees. People are running full out. Every bed is full. Every ER is full.
0: Yeah.
1: And here we have hospitalizations, preventable hospitalizations up significantly. So if we do not take care of what we can take care of mm-hmm. in this context, vaccine preventable respiratory illnesses, like what kind of burden are we looking at?
0: Each individual is going to lose care because vaccine-preventable illnesses are on the rise, because that shows up in emergency departments, in hospital bed availability, in provider-to-patient ratios, the amount of care that they can give to patients when they are deeply, deeply sick. If vaccine-preventable illnesses are not prevented with the vaccines that are there to address them, every other pillar of our healthcare system suffers. So it's not just the individuals who do take the vaccines and do not take the vaccines. It is everyone who would need health care through our public health care system.
1: Before I let you go, Stefana, anything else on this?
0: I have been profoundly moved over the last 2 years in the way in which communities, especially within the Atlantic provinces, have welcomed me in with open arms in order to listen to them, to hear them, work with them, partner with them. So I just want to say that we hear you. If I have not been in your community, if we have not made contact and I have not heard from your individual experiences, we hear you, we are working with you, and we are working for you.
1: Thank you so much for being here.
0: Thank you.
2: Stefana Giuliamasa, researcher at the Canadian Centre for Vaccinology in Halifax.

0: binational act, Little Big Lions, with some new music there. That was They Say It Builds Character. That track officially comes out this Thursday. Well, coming up after the news, your afternoon business report. Then, one person's junk is another person's treasure and maybe even a key component to their DIY UFO. Meg Campbell talks with someone from the Shag Harbor UFO Incident Society. Local news is coming right up, but first, Rob Dubley has a quick look at traffic.
1: Yeah, I'm keeping my eye on the 111 headed towards the turnoff to Main Street in Dartmouth. Two incidents reported there in the last little bit. The first one happening just before, I guess technically what would be the turnoff to Prince Albert Road, and the second one happening significantly closer to the 118. And the two of them seem to have traffic in that direction, moving quite slowly, almost as far back as Burnside Drive. So it is quite a bit of a tailback that's through there, and it is fairly slow, so you're going to want to be as cautious as possible moving through there for the next little bit. And of course, I'm going to keep my ear to the ground. And as soon as that starts to clear up, I will be sure to let you know. On top of that, we do still see heavy traffic coming down the 111 in the other direction from Burnside Drive to the former tolls of the McKay Bridge. And there's also about a 2 kilometer tailback on the 107 or the Forest Hills Extension headed into that intersection with Main Street. Those are the big ones at the moment. 902-222-3802 for traffic.
2: Here's the CBC News for Nova Scotia. Good evening, I'm Cassie Williams. Well, a large wildfire that burned in the Annapolis Valley last year has now been declared extinguished. The province's director of wildfire management says Nova Scotians should not let their guard down. The Long Lake West Dalhousie fire was officially deemed extinguished today. But Jim Rutterham says this year is already off to a busy start.
3: Our crews were crazy busy last week. We've already had more fires at this point than we did last year. People really need to pay attention to what they're doing outside and follow the burn restrictions and really think of what they're doing when they're outside this time of year.
2: Rutterham says all the wildfires his crews have dealt with so far this year have been human-caused. Nova Scotia long-term care workers have been striking for 6 weeks, with pay being the main issue in the labor dispute. As it drags on, some family members say they're having to pitch in to help their loved ones living in care homes. Tabitha Corey has been helping her 75-year-old father living with brain cancer at Glasgow Hall in Dartmouth. The province says clients are being cared for properly during the strike, but Corey says she's noticed clients missing meals and staying in bed longer than they should be.
4: Having my dad's teeth brushed is kind of less important than, you know, feeding somebody for the day. So we're weighing what's, you know, more important for, you know, my dad and more important for other people. And it's just sad that, you know, this is my father's end of life care and he can't have it all right now throughout the seven weeks that he's been fighting through this.
2: Corey says she wants the province to pay healthcare workers a fair wage. The union says 80% of workers are CCAs and their pay ranges from $22.23 to $24.10 an hour. The government has offered wage increases of 12 to 24% over 4 years, retroactive to 2023, as well as increased evening and weekend premiums, an additional $2 per hour beginning in 2027 for those earning less than $23 an hour, and an additional 1.5% increase for all workers next year. Cape Breton Regional Police say they received at least 2 complaints last week about scam phone calls that sound like family members. Amber Buchanan says she got a call from what's

0: sounded like her daughter, who was upset and possibly being kidnapped. However, she was suspicious because she had just seen her daughter. And Buchanan says a male voice that sounded like her daughter's boyfriend, but he was speaking in a way he normally wouldn't.
1: That's part of why I was alerted with the male voices, like, oh, I'd heard this was a thing. But it's almost unbelievable that AI technology can do this. Even after the phone call, I started to doubt. I was like, did that just happen?
0: Buchanan hung up and called her daughter, who was all right. However, she did call police. She also made a Facebook post warning others to beware. The Nova Scotia government is extending funding for a mental health clinic that serves low-income and marginalized clients. The province announced $6.2 million over the next 3 years for the Dalhousie Center for Psychological Health. The center uses students in the university's clinical psychology program and PhD students to treat people who might not otherwise have access to care. Shannon Johnson is the center's co-director. She says clients are not the only ones who benefit.
2: Our students that we have in our PhD program love being here, and they often, you know, come back and do additional practica with us because they're really getting fantastic experiences here. So it's, you know, it's a great training model, and it's, I think it's also, you know, it's not only that the students are learning, but they also feel that they're giving back to the community in terms of serving individuals who really need the care that we're providing.
0: The center treats about 100 people at a time and takes referrals from a group of 34 community partners in HRM. And a new citizen science project will be tracking erosion on some Cape Breton beaches this summer. Three camera cradles will be installed along the Bredour Lakes at Iona Port Beach, Marble Mountain Beach, and Castle Bay Beach in Eskazoni. People who visit these beaches will be asked to take pictures of the landscape with their phones and upload the images to a website run by the University of Waterloo. Veronica Breschke is with the Bredour Biosphere Region Association, which is setting up the camera cradles.
3: At the University of Waterloo, they can also analyze it, and they transform this 2D image into a 3D, and they can actually measure the changes. So how much sediment is moving around and how the width of the beach is changing. So they can do measurements on that and track changes.
0: Breschke says the project has been funded by the Nova Scotia Department of Environment and Climate Change. The camera cradles are expected to be in place by the end of June, just in time for beach season. And that's the CBC News for Nova Scotia.
4: Thanks, Cassie. And now Chris Edwards is here with today's business news. Hi, Chris.
5: Hey, Vern.
4: So, starting off with some startling news out of Equifax, they say insolvencies are way up this year. What's driving that?
5: Mostly the cost of borrowing. Mortgage insolvencies in particular jumped quite a bit in Q1 of this year as homeowners dealt with higher interest rates. Now, Equifax, the consumer credit reporting agency, said this morning that insolvencies in general are up nearly 19% this year compared to last year. The volume of insolvencies are now the highest they've been since 2009, and the insolvency rate among the public is at the highest it's been in 7 years. Now, non-mortgage debt actually fell. We spoke to Equifax Analytics VP Rebecca Oakes about that, and she had a rather ominous explanation for why.
6: Non-mortgage debt, the total non-mortgage debt balances, the things like credit cards and installment loans, those sorts of things, the overall balance dropped around $487 million in the first quarter. That's quite a significant drop to what we've seen in prior years. And one of the reasons for that, we believe, is actually consumers maybe being more prudent, pulling back on their spend a little bit, maybe a little bit of a drop in consumer confidence.
5: Right, a drop in consumer confidence. Now, that said, total consumer debt has climbed another 4% in the last year. Now, about one in every 21 consumers here in Canada missed a credit payment last quarter.
4: So moving to employment news, the Bank of Canada's external governor had some interesting comments about education this morning. What did he say?
5: He said we need to seriously rethink our approach to education and training for young people as the job market remains very tough for them. We're stuck in a kind of low-fire, low-hire environment. This is from a speech by the bank's external deputy governor, Nicholas Vincent, this morning in Montreal. And to put it into perspective, youth unemployment right now is more than double the national rate. It's more than 14%. I spoke to Adrian Mertens-Kirkwood about this. He's a senior researcher at the Canadian Centre for Policy Alternatives. And while he agreed with Vincent, he said dealing with the mismatch between education and marketable skills is inherently challenging.
7: We want education to work as well as it

0: can and that there are probably mismatches happening. It gets a lot harder when we have to start solving that problem. You know, 5 years ago, 10 years ago, everything was about coding. It was like, let's get our four-year-olds to learn to code. We got to do code at every level of education. The future is all software development. And then in the last 2 years, all of a sudden, like software development is looking like just about the most vulnerable industry there is. And so we can look at these recent trends and try and make guesses about what the labor market's going to look like in 5 or 10 years, but it's really hard to do.
1: One sector the folks I spoke to all said needs more workers is skilled trades. No surprise there. Canada has a severe shortage of tradespeople, and improving our pipeline towards that field could bring long-term benefits.
2: And finally, Chris, on a lighter note, and perhaps tastier too, there's a new Oreo flavor coming to town, at least for a little while. What's the occasion?
1: K-pop strikes again, Vern. The Korean boy band BTS has launched a partnership with Oreo to produce a new limited time flavor that originates from their home country. The cookies are inspired by the Korean street food called hotok, which is a pan-fried brown sugar pancake stuffed with cinnamon and chopped nuts. The Oreos will be purple, by the way, and like everything else to do with BTS, they'll be collectibles. They'll have 13 different designs, three of which will spell out a message to fans when you put them together. And this is just the latest update from BTS. They had a great night yesterday at the American Music Awards. They were crowned Artist of the Year. But this cookie sounds pretty fun, honestly. They'll go on sale on June 1st.
2: Thank you so much, Chris.
1: Thanks, Vern.
2: That was Chris Edwards with today's business news.
3: What if they spell, don't forget to drink your Ovaltine?
2: That's taking us back a ways, isn't it? Wow. Just randomly out of the blue.
3: I just thought
2: randomly
3: of it.
2: Brings up Ovaltine.
3: Well, you remember the Christmas story.
2: Well, maybe you could sip some Ovaltine while you're sitting in traffic somewhere.
3: Yeah, well, you could on the 111. You'd have time and you probably wouldn't spill it because you're not moving too quickly. Two incidents on the 111 as you head out towards the turnoff to Main Street on the Dartmouth side of things have had traffic moving a bit slowly for the last little while. So basically, if you're headed that way, you're going to get past Burnside Drive and it's going to start moving slowly on you. And then at times it gets pretty intense. So I guess it sort of means it's breaking up a little bit. But you're going to see two incidents. One of them's just after the 118 and one of them's just before the turnoff to Main Street. So the two of them have been there for a short while. Just note that they're there and give yourself a little extra time if it is your normal commute to go through there. Everything else that's on the board is pretty typical. You know, there's some heavy traffic on Lower Water Street, but it is starting to break up now that we're later into the afternoon. Same thing for the Forest Hills Extension. That's got about a kilometer and a half. I wouldn't say 2 kilometer tailback on that, which I know sounds a bit much, but it's actually a significant improvement. And then out in Bedford, those typically busy intersections, the Kearney Lake Road and Lucasfield, they're starting to clear up quite a bit as well. So any details, 902-222-3802.
2: I feel like I'm back in school. I'm following everything you say on the map and looking very carefully.
3: I'm teaching geography as well. Sometimes I overthink, and this is my whole process. I'm like, should I go in a clockwise pattern or counterclockwise pattern to what is happening with traffic, or do you approach what is the most important at the time? And
2: better you than me.
3: This is what keeps me up at night.
2: I would just be randomly looking at spots on the map. Anyhow, the Shag Harbor UFO Incident Society is in search of a satellite dish, a big old one. They want to use it to create a model UFO. They made a post on social media about this. Our colleague Meg Campbell does not have a big old satellite dish, but she wanted to learn more about the potential of the flying saucer that could result. So she called Shelley Gormley, the creative director of the society, and asked Shelley to dish about this project.
4: So could you tell me more about this model you guys want to create?
5: I wish I could.
4: Okay. It's in its early stages.
5: We have this crazy idea that we wanted to put a giant UFO in the Clark's Harbor July 1st parade. So Clark's Harbor is the closest town to Shag Harbor. And so we're trying to figure it out as we go.
4: How did you come to this decision that you wanted to do this?
5: We really want to try to make a stronger impression in the local community. Mm-hmm. Get the community involved, get us noticed, get the kids involved, the younger generation, make them aware of the history and the culture around UFO incident from 1967. I think it's one of those things that it was talked about so much when it happened and it just kind of faded away a bit. So

0: I think most people are like, yeah, I heard about it, but I don't know much about it. You know, when things are right in your backyard, you don't often pay much attention to them. So we're going to change that.
1: I love that.
0: So we have lots of ideas. We're currently tossing around ideas of using those giant old satellite dishes that people don't use anymore. So we're just trying to figure out, how to build a UFO.
1: I mean, when you do, I guess let everyone know. That is intriguing.
0: Well, we have a 10-foot satellite. We have access to an 8-foot one or 6-foot one if we can get it off the 20-foot pole that it's on. So there are challenges.
1: And so have you gotten a lot of responses yet? I know you made a post earlier today about looking for a satellite. Have you heard from anyone yet?
0: We've got a couple of responses, but I think a Bell Alliance in Yarmouth has something in their in their shed that they might be able to give us to use.
1: And I guess you probably don't know until you get the satellite, but like, where do you go from there once you have it? Like, how do you build it from there?
0: Well, that is the question of the day, Meg. So, well, I'll tell you. Yesterday, we went to we made a trip to Barrington area, and we went to a boat shop to see maybe can we have it fiberglassed and then have it as a permanent installation outside at the interpretive center afterwards. So that would be ultimate. However, they said no, because you can't fiberglass over a steel frame, blah, blah, blah. So then we went to we had a meeting with the Misty at the rec department, and she is actually going to put on a program for us to have kids come in, make alien costumes, and follow us in the parade.
1: Oh my God, I want to see this. Wow.
0: Right? So I have no idea what she's going to come up with, but we gave her complete creative license to just go for it. They're wonderful. They have a new rec center there in Barrington, and they're like, no, we have some program money. We'd love to help out and get Shag Harbor back on the local map. So it's fun, but it's a little frustrating because, you know, none of us have built UFOs before. It could be something a little less than we desire for this July 1st, just because we have, 6 weeks or so to get it together. The interest has been so enthusiastic. It's like, maybe we can figure out how to build a proper one next year. So.
2: The CBC's Meg Campbell speaking with Shelley Gormley, the creative director of the Shag Harbour UFO Incident Society. With so much talk lately about UFOs and the Artemis crew and their trip around the moon, Rob Dublay, yes, that Rob Dublay, dropped into Joseph Giles Elementary School in Dartmouth and recorded a new installment of Little People, Big Problems.
3: Did you hear that NASA sent a group of astronauts out into space and around the moon?
4: No. Yes. I didn't know that, but yeah, it's cool.
3: If you could go anywhere in space and get a rocket, go anywhere, where would you go?
4: Pluto, because it's the smallest planet.
5: But you'll freeze to death.
4: No, I won't.
5: Yep. That place is like covered with ice.
4: No, it isn't.
5: Yes, it is.
6: I would wear my ice skates. Okay, but I actually, I would want to go to, four places in space. Okay, I want to go to Makemake, Haumea, and Ceres, and whatever other dwarf planet there is that is not Pluto.
3: Are those real places?
6: Yes. So there's 5 dwarf planets, Pluto, Makemake, Ceres, and Haumea, but there's also one more that I forget what it's called. Pluto is after Neptune, and Ceres is in the middle before Jupiter, after Mars.
3: Here's one for you. If you were going to space on a rocket ship and you could take anything in the rocket ship, what would you take with you?
6: A pet cat.
3: What?

0: It would float out to death, the cat. The cat will float out to death.
1: Good gravy.
0: To death.
2: Because if something doesn't have a helmet on, then they would have to hold their breath forever.
1: That seems like an inconveniently long time.
2: Because in space, there is no air. And if you have not landed your rocket ship, it would just float around in space. And you would have to

0: on with you?
1: Skittles.
0: Skittles? Anything else?
2: You know,
1: Starburst.
2: Actually, Skittles is a good idea, because if you put them out in space, the bag would burst open, and then you could just catch them all and then eat them all at once.
0: You know how when you go into space, there's no gravity, right?
1: Yes.
0: What do you think it would feel like to float in space?
1: It'll feel like a Minecraft chicken, flying, well, floating out of nowhere.
3: Stop doing Minecraft stuff.
1: No, it actually would feel like that. I'm just saying. That was actually my first time saying Minecraft stuff. And anyway, I play Minecraft.
0: If you went into space and you discovered a new planet, what do you think it would be like?
4: I don't know. But I saw on my dad's computer, there's a big giant green star where there's green stuff around it. I saw that in my dad's computer, and he watched a video, and I saw it. Yeah.
0: If you just went into space and found a whole new planet, what do you think it would be like?
4: Oh, what about a whole planet with cats on it?
3: Yes, I would enjoy that.
1: I exactly know what I want to do. I would think, watching a TV in space and then eating popcorn.
0: Done.
1: A space with just candy on it. Planet of dogs with lots of candy, and I would call it Planet Candy. No, Planet Dog Candy.
0: I'm just thinking about these astronauts who just went to space. Now, when they're in the rocket and they haven't taken off yet, do you think it would be scary, or would you be nervous?
4: I don't know, but it might. But I think they're just going to buckle up and go. But I'm not really sure, because I don't know about anything in space, only a little tiny bit. Because I learned because the Earth is not in the middle, the sun is in the middle.
0: That is correct. You may have 2 points. 2 space points.
4: What do you mean?
0: I don't know. What do you think an alien voice sounds like, or what do they say?
1: Hop-a-dooba, boop.
4: Hop-a-dooba, poop, what do you mean?
0: Hop-a-dooba, poop, what?
4: I don't even know what that means. Oh my God.

0: Rob DeBlay talking with some kids at the Joseph Charles Elementary School in Dartmouth. If one of those comments sticks with me, it's likely to be, in space, there is nowhere. Wow. 9 minutes before the top of the hour, the discussion about whether HRM needs a stadium is almost as old as the HRM itself. Now a new player is on the field. According to multiple local media reports, an American company named Ridgehaven Developments is pitching a $1.5 billion stadium for Halifax. It would be entirely privately funded. The potential venture would include 27,000 seats, retail shops and hotels. Today, the CBC's Hayley Ryan asked Halifax Mayor Andy Fillmore where things stand.
1: What can you tell us about what you know about it?
2: Yeah, well, I'm always eager to meet people that want to make an investment in HRM. So I have had several meetings with the proponent group, as I would with anybody interested in creating jobs in HRM. Right now, there is no proposal. It's just a conversation at this point, so really not much to react to. I'm following the story as it evolves somewhat in the media, perhaps as much as you are, but I haven't met with the proponents in a couple of weeks, so I'm not sure where their storyline is right now.
3: What are your thoughts of having a stadium at all in HRM?
2: Well, the first thought is no public money, so we're clear on that. But if someone wanted to build a stadium, there's no question that that does have bring with a regional benefit. It brings tourism, it fills hotel rooms, it makes restaurants busy. It would help to make Halifax a much more interesting place and a destination. So sports has a long history of enlivening destinations, and Halifax is certainly a destination.
0: Last week, Ridgehaven Development's co-founder Mason Williams told local media his company thinks Halifax has lots of potential. He said the company was eyeing a piece of land near the Halifax airport for a stadium site. But when Haley reached out to Clayton Developments, part of the group that currently owns the land,

0: They say they'd already moved on. This is President Jason Brunt.
1: The Ridgehaven organization showed up just over a year ago looking to find a way to secure land and hopefully build a stadium. We engaged at that time just to try to understand what would be required for that, and did have several meetings with local government and some of the policies that would need to be enacted for that. But falling a bit short on the data analytics and a little bit of the business plan, we had to move on and use that land for other uses. So that's kind of where we sit right now, is that just the details and the data that would be required to proceed with a project of that magnitude was never fully completed. So we basically decided to move on and use the land for other purposes. That area is a very, very nice piece of land, and it's mainly going to be targeted for more commercial uses off the highway. And there's about 850 acres that in the future, when services are ready, will be a mixed-use housing community.
0: Jason Brunt, president of Clayton Developments. CBC News reached out to Ridgehaven Developments on Monday, but have not yet received a response. In the meantime, the CBC's Molly McNaughton took to the streets to poll Haligonians about a potential stadium.
2: What are your thoughts of a potential multi-use entertainment stadium in the Halifax area?
3: I guess it would depend what part of the city it is, how accessible it is to the community, and if it's going to include men's and women's teams coming. I think the Tides have been a great addition, and we always want to have more concerts here.
2: Where do you think a stadium could go?
3: I would say just going around the city now and seeing some of the established neighborhoods getting taken down for look-alike buildings is very sad. So I hope wherever it does go wouldn't destroy an existing vibe in the neighborhood, and as well as people's homes. So I think somewhere out of the city. I mean, even when they have the motorsports out near the airport, people who are into that will go to it wherever it is.
4: Well, I personally don't really watch sports, but I think for a city the size of Halifax, it's probably a good opportunity for, you know, growth and for keeping people entertained. So,
2: where would you like to see a stadium that big of a size?
4: You know, I heard through the news that it was to be out towards the airport, which I think is a good use of the space out there. So I think for like traffic in the city and for how, you know, valuable the land is in town for, you know, other uses for residential and kind of commercial spaces in town, that kind of footprint is pretty significant. So, you know, I know out around the airport there is big building lots and stuff like that that they could use. So.
2: And it's an American corporation. They're pitching the $1.5 billion stadium and capable of hosting a CFL team. What are your thoughts on that? And they're not looking for public funding either, which I should probably note.
4: Right. Well, I think if, you know, Nova Scotia is ready for something like that, and if it's got the, you know, kind of research behind, if there's enough demand to, you know, cover those kind of costs, I'd be, you know, definitely in favor.
5: I think that it's long overdue. They should have had one for, like, they could have got CFL football down here, which I think the fans would really appreciate. And plus bring in, you know, big acts like Rolling Stones or one of those other big, you know, named acts.
2: Yeah, I guess the Rolling Stones are still touring.
5: Really?
2: So, yeah. Where's the ideal spot?
5: It'd have to be over in Dartmouth, I think, or out in Kearney Lake, or out in that area there, because it's just too congested downtown for them to have a stadium downtown.
2: Yeah.
5: And I think, you know, like for the soccer and all that other stuff, I think it'd really benefit them also.
2: And they're not looking for any public funding.
5: It's a bonus, really. If they're not going to make the taxpayer pay any money, then that's a bonus. They should jump at that proposal, I think. This is a place that's growing all the time, and it needs something to bring in the big acts and more people.
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Norton speaking to Haligonians, Len Raymond, John Hartling, Sean Avino, and about the idea of a $1.5 billion stadium complex. 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CBC Nova Scotia News at 6 is coming right up. And in the meantime, thanks for listening.

0: last night in overtime. We reached Diane Bibeau in Montreal.
1: Diane, when it is loud, like it was last night at the Bell Centre, does that make your job harder or easier?
2: It's harder because I can hardly hear what I play. Because voice, human voice,

0: This bird went through some hard times, and at first those times got harder really fast because the young great horned owl had fallen into a concrete mixer, and it was covered in concrete. By the time the owl arrived at the Best Friends Animal Sanctuary in Kanab, Utah, it was in serious trouble. That was 7 months ago, and at the time, Neil spoke with Sierra Medlin, the small animal manager at the sanctuary.
1: He was in pretty rough shape. He was very lethargic and not very responsive. And the cement was covering about 25% of his body, mostly on the right wing, along with a little bit on the body and the face as well. So it was a little intimidating of how to handle.

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1: Can I be uncomfortably honest with you?
2: The new show, Maximum Pleasure Guaranteed, explores a lot of things. Parenthood, relationships, blackmail, and murder.
3: You have no idea who you're dealing with.
2: It's a thriller where scam culture is at the center. You'll hear how Canadian actor Tatiana

0: egg freezing is, but they're usually only talking about the first part, getting the eggs and freezing them. But that's not the end of it. There's the cost of storing the frozen eggs. That can be $600 to $900 a year. There's also the cost of actually using the eggs, thawing them, injecting sperm into them, transferring the embryos into your body. That's another $8,000 or so. And if it doesn't work the first time, and it often doesn't, each additional transfer can cost $2,000 to $4,000. In the end, the cost could easily be double or even triple what you thought you were facing when you started out. Do people really understand what they're getting into?
1: Consent is important for any medical procedure because it is basically our way of documenting that all of the information that someone needs to make a decision about a procedure was given to them.
0: Katie Hammond has put together an ethical framework. It sets out what she feels is the minimum that people going through egg freezing deserve to know.
1: So, for instance, being given information about physical risks, being given information about the emotional risks or those inconveniences that are associated with undergoing elective egg freezing, being given information about what exactly the procedure entails.
0: Another thing she thinks people should understand better is what they can do with their eggs if they don't end up using them. That's important because what we know so far is that only about 10% of people who freeze their eggs ever come back to use them. Maybe they had children naturally and don't need the frozen eggs. Maybe they never found a partner and don't want to be a solo parent. Researchers aren't entirely sure why. Whatever the reason, we can expect that in the coming years, there are going to be a lot of eggs in freezers.
1: A lot of participants talked about, for instance, wanting to donate them to a friend, wanting to donate them to a sister. But under the regulations, I actually don't know that her sister could use them or her friend could use them. Prodding people to think about that and what decision they would make down the line is important. Because I think that when people undergo a fertility procedure, they're so focused on the now that they're not thinking about the future. And specifically, they're not thinking about what they would do if they didn't use that genetic material. The fact that people didn't understand what the scope of possibilities of what they could do with those eggs in the future is worrisome to me.
0: What Salima Fakirani knows for sure is how she feels right now.
2: Whether or not I will use my eggs, I don't know. I am still unsure about whether I want children, but I do feel like no matter what, if the outcome is that I'm unable to have children, I am grateful that I did everything that I could possibly do, short of partnering with the wrong partner, in order to achieve that outcome. I think it made me feel like I had a sense of control over the outcome. And if it still doesn't go my way, then there's not really much more that I could have done to make it happen.
0: Marcia Inhorn believes there are a lot of women out there just like Salima.
3: In anthropology, we have these really, you know, old but interesting terms that I think do apply. One term is called hypergamy, marrying up. And traditionally, all around the world, there is a gender norm, a really almost universal gender norm, that women are expected to engage in hypergamy, marrying up to a man who may be older, who may be more settled in a career, who may be the one who has the economic wherewithal to be breadwinner, to support a woman, to support children, so that women should look for this sort of older, more settled person. Men are socialized around the world to engage in hypogamy, marrying down, to a woman who may be younger, who definitely should be fertile, be a person who can take care of children. She may not have a great career. So men are looking for a woman who is younger and maybe isn't equal to them in their career earnings and capacity. And so if that's true, you've got these very old traditional

traditional gender norms, it's not working anymore. You've got women who are very high earning, career oriented people who are at the top of the sort of economic ladder, if you will. And women said, you know, if you date a guy who's not at the same